0: WKAR Radio Reading Service is intended for the use of persons who are blind, visually impaired, or may not be able to hold a book or newspaper. By continuing to listen, you verify that you qualify within one of these categories. 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
1: Coded, according to a government document. Another key task that the vendor must complete, replacing leak-prone joints between the pool's slabs, was listed as 0% complete with days left before the deadline. Already the contract with Atlantic Industrial Coatings has cost much more than Mr. Trump promised. The president said last week that the work would be done for $1.8 million. In his social media post early Tuesday, he increased that estimate to $5 million or $6 million. But public records updated as of Friday show the contract will cost at least $13.1 million. The Times reported on Friday that the reflecting pool, originally built in 1922 to reflect the beauty of the Lincoln Memorial and the Washington Monument on the National Mall, has caused consternation for several administrations. The Obama administration spent more than $35 million over several years trying to solve problems with algae buildup and leakage. The pool leaks 16 million gallons of water per year, according to an Interior Department estimate. During the Biden administration, the National Park Service, which is part of the Interior Department, took bids for a more comprehensive rehaul to fix the problems. But the director of the Park Service at the time, Charles F. Sams III, said the plan was postponed when the estimates came in above $100 million. Now along comes Trump, who is asked by many patriots if I can fix it, Mr. Trump wrote in his post. The answer is a resounding yes, and for a tiny fraction of the cost. In recent weeks, Mr. Trump has given a series of estimates as to how much the work would have cost if he had not intervened to find a cheaper way. In early April, he told a private gathering of donors that the work might have cost $190 million or $200 million, according to audio of that gathering obtained by The Times. A few weeks later, he told reporters in the Oval Office that it would have cost $301 million. Then, earlier this month, he said in a press event at the pool itself that the cost would have been $355 million. In his post on Tuesday, Mr. Trump gave an estimate that was higher still. Instead of taking 4 years to build at a cost, granite pavers and all, of $400 million, we could construct a far superior reflecting pool for $5 or $6 million and could complete the project in 2 weeks rather than 4 years, Mr. Trump said he had told the Interior Department. Mr. Trump did not address the concerns delineated in the department's documents about Atlantic Industrial Coatings' work, and it is not clear whether he had been made aware of them. The contractor is spraying on layers of waterproofing materials, but Interior Department staff members said they had observed bubbles and small holes in one of the layers, indicating that the material might not be adhering as it should. They said those defects must be fixed before new layers could be added. The documents say that the contractor was considering switching from one manufacturer's waterproofing product to another, but that the job was so huge, it was unclear if there would be enough stock available. The pool extends over 2,000 feet. Interior Department officials also raised concerns about inconsistent paint colors. The contractor is supposed to be painting the pool's floor American flag blue, a shade that Mr. Trump said he had chosen. The original plan was to use a robot to ensure the color would be applied consistently, but the contractor is now entrusting the job to individual workers instead, the documents indicate. That, the documents say, left different shades in different parts of the pool and questions about what an uneven paint job might mean

0: for the pool's final appearance. The Trump administration has not sought permission to repaint the reflecting pool from the Commission of Fine Arts, an independent federal agency that reviews plans for federal buildings, memorials, and monuments. On Monday, a nonprofit called the Cultural Landscape Foundation filed a lawsuit in U.S. District Court in Washington seeking to stop the Reflecting Pool Project. The nonprofit accused the Trump administration of ignoring laws meant to safeguard historic landmarks. Ms. Martin, the Interior Department spokeswoman, said the department rejected those claims. The lawsuit has no merit and is riddled with incorrect statements, she said in a statement. War in the Middle East. Distracted and bogged down, Trump and Xi enter a summit of reduced ambitions. The war in Iran has cast a shadow of uncertainty on both superpowers, dimming early hopes of beginning to address the larger issues that have frayed a relationship. By David E. Sanger. This is not how President Trump wanted to arrive in China. When he delayed his long-awaited trip to Beijing by 6 weeks, Mr. Trump was betting he would arrive in Beijing this week, having forced the Iranians to capitulate to his demands. He anticipated that by now the shattered Iranian leadership would have agreed to turn over its nuclear stockpile, forego its atomic ambitions, and reopen the Strait of Hormuz. The message to President Xi Jinping would have been clear. Chinese declarations of a superpower in decline were premature. Instead, many in China wonder how he got bogged down by a far lesser power in a war he started. Iran's nuclear stockpile is exactly where it was, still under the rubble of an American bombing raid last June. The Strait of Hormuz, through which China gets more than 30% of its oil and a bit less of its natural gas, remains closed with no obvious plan to pry it open again. Mr. Trump looks, as Chancellor Friedrich Merz of Germany said 2 weeks ago, humiliated by a smaller power having entered the conflict with no truly convincing strategy. But the war is also tricky for Mr. Xi. For all of China's global ambitions, he has been unable and unwilling to come to the aid of Iran, a political partner and key supplier, and has offered no plan of his own to resume the vital flow of China-bound oil and gas. The result is that this is a summit like few others. The world's two major superpowers, eager to demonstrate their dominance, are both bogged down and uncertain about how the Iran conflict will play out in the context of the struggle for military, economic, and technological dominance. The result is that the ambitions for the summit have been greatly scaled back. The honor guards and celebrations will remain intact, and Mr. Trump is bringing a dozen or so of America's most powerful business executives with him, from Elon Musk of Tesla and SpaceX to Tim Cook, the soon-to-retire chief executive of Apple, to the top executives of Citi, BlackRock, Blackstone, Boeing, and Goldman Sachs. But the early hopes that Mr. Trump will finally begin to address the larger issues that threaten to drive the two nations into a new Cold War competition are quickly fading. The Iran war has been so all-consuming at the White House that, beyond trade and other economic issues, very little has been prepared in advance. The chief negotiator with China leading up to the trip has been Treasury Secretary Scott Bessent, evidence of how central Mr. Trump regards the bilateral trade and economic relationship. But turning to the Treasury Secretary to take the lead would have been unthinkable in most previous administrations, where the Secretary of State and the National Security Advisor, both jobs currently held by Marco Rubio, would insist on purview over the entirety of the complex relationship. According to R. Nicholas Burns, a longtime American diplomat who was ambassador to China under President Joseph R. Biden Jr., for the first time since Kissinger, the Secretary of State and National Security Advisor are not driving the relationship with China. Kissinger also held both jobs. That may reflect Mr. Trump's own shifts on China after he came to office for a second term. He ran as a China hawk, denouncing its trade practices and accusing it of stealing American jobs and intellectual property. His first national security strategy, published in 2017, described China and Russia together as challenging American power, influence, and interests, attempting to erode American security and prosperity. His second, in 2025, described them as potential partners. That shift will likely be on display this week. Administration officials concede that the Chinese counterparts have refused to talk about the remarkably rapid nuclear weapons expansion, much less the new arms control debate swirling around artificial intelligence. Early hopes for a broad trade framework that gets at the critical issues tearing at the relationship, who controls supply chains, and what kind of investments each nation is willing to tolerate in the other, may get short shrift. Mr. Rubio will be along, and so will Defense Secretary Pete Hegseth, as an unusual, apparently last-minute participant. Of course, there will be announcements on sales of billions of dollars in American soybeans, which the Chinese need to buy anyway, and doubtless billions in Boeing airplanes and parts. Mr. Xi learned early that the key to dealing productively with Mr. Trump is to start with a full order book for American goods, all the more important because the American trade deficit with China has continued to surge, propelled by China's overproduction of manufactured goods, which has prompted deflation in Beijing. As in Mr. Trump's first term, the rest of the conversation is still something of a mystery, with much left to the private meetings between Mr. Trump and Mr. Xi. Robert Hormats, who helped prepare for some of Kissinger's first meetings with the Chinese, noted this week that most of a summit's outcome should be embedded in the draft communique, meticulously crafted by senior advisors and pre-agreed by the two leaders. The purpose was to leave no room for misunderstandings or differing characterizations between the two sides in the aftermath. At the end of this week, White House officials say there may be no communique at all, aside from trade and tariffs, which are likely to dominate the summit. Here is a look at some of the most contentious issues. A growing nuclear arsenal. When the last remaining major nuclear arms control agreement, new START, expired between the United States and Russia in February, Mr. Trump said it made sense to negotiate a new treaty only if China, which now has the world's third largest nuclear arsenal and the fastest growing, was a party to a new accord. In January, in an interview with the New York Times, he said that he planned to bring that up with Mr. Xi and that the Chinese were open to the idea. They are not. White House officials say that in the lead-up to the summit, China's private position was the same as its public one. There is no reason to enter negotiations with Washington and Moscow until Beijing has an arsenal comparable to those of the two other powers. The United States and Russia each have about 1,550 weapons deployed, the limit under new START, but with the treaty's expiration, they are both free to expand those numbers. According to the Pentagon's public estimates, China has around 600 weapons, a number expected to rise to 1,000 by 2030 and ultimately to 1,500. Mr. Trump is likely to raise the topic, one of his senior aides told reporters on Sunday, but do not expect Mr. Xi to say much. Cybersecurity and artificial intelligence. 11 years ago, President Barack Obama and Mr. Xi stood in the Rose Garden of the White House and described what amounted to a first accord between the two countries on limiting state-sponsored cyber attacks. confrontation will lead to losses on both sides, Mr. Xi said. The impetus had been the theft of more than 20 million sensitive personnel records from the Office of Personnel Management. Yet the accord was already unraveling within 2 years as China turned to outside contractors to conduct the attacks and reserved the most sensitive operations for its Ministry of State Security. In recent times, China has embedded itself into American networks with two very different kinds of cyber intrusions. One is apparently aimed at shutting down American power grids and water supplies in case of a conflict over Taiwan. Another at sophisticated espionage that bored deep into the Justice Department's secret systems, among others. Now the artificial intelligence competition between China and the United States is making the cybersecurity problem even harder. If there is any technological development that should prompt both leaders to tackle this issue, it is the sudden shock of Mythos, the Anthropic model that has not been released to the public because it is expert at finding vulnerabilities in the computer code in a matter of milliseconds, speeding up hacking. That is a deeper threat to the systems that control everything from electric grids to missile targeting systems. Mr. Trump is considering an executive order that would require all such new models to undergo a government review before they are released, a reversal of the administration's approach so far. But American experts believe a Chinese equivalent may only be months away, and the only arms control that might work in this arena is one in which the two countries work together. So far, the only agreement in recent times on artificial intelligence came between Mr. Biden and Mr. Xi, who agreed in 2024 not to allow AI products to control nuclear weapons, and that basic common sense accord took months. Taiwan. The White House says to expect no significant changes on Washington's policy toward Taiwan, dismissing talk that Mr. Trump might be persuaded by Mr. Xi to be more explicit in opposing Taiwanese independence. Chinese officials have been urging Mr. Trump to change the wording American officials use from saying that the United States does not support Taiwan independence to actively opposing it. It is unlikely that change will happen, at least in any formal way. But Mr. Xi may be counting on Mr. Trump using informal language to speak about a subject in which every word is parsed and measured. Looming over the discussions, what would happen to Taiwan Semiconductor Manufacturing Company, which makes most of the chips that go into building AI models and that power the iPhone and countless American weapons systems? Supply chains. Past generations of diplomats who dealt with China struggled with questions like how a non-market economy could integrate with a market one. Now the question is how to deal with two countries that believe they are over-dependent on each other. Mr. Trump's administration is intensifying a drive to hunt down and replace every source of Chinese supply for critical American systems, particularly weapons. That means building new sources of everything from rare earth processing to the manufacturing of many kinds of semiconductors. China is doing the same, seeking to wean itself from relying on U.S. technology. And while the two sides insist they are seeking to de-risk rather than decouple the economies, these projects are clearly intended to prepare for a day when the two nations are in a deep Cold War or a hot one. Washington's limits on sending the fastest semiconductors to China and Beijing's on rare earths mined chiefly in China could be just a start. But presidents do not usually talk supply chains, and that is unlikely to change. Gone is any pretense of solving the major structural issues at the heart of the world's most important bilateral relationship. China's mercantilist economic model, its designs on absorbing Taiwan, and its active support of U.S. adversaries such as Iran and Russia. Michael Froman, the U.S. trade representative during Mr. Obama's second term, wrote last week, "As such, the summit is unlikely to alter the character and course of the U.S.-China relationship long-term. It is about managing for stability, not solving outstanding concerns. Mamdani Administration. How Mamdani and Hochul are solving New York City's budget crisis. A generous influx of state resources from Governor Kathy Hochul and a new tax on luxury second homes will help Mayor Zoran Mamdani balance a $125 billion budget. By Sally Goldenberg, Dana Rubenstein, and Benjamin Oreskes. 3 months after Zoran Mamdani claimed New York City was facing a budgetary crisis of generational proportions, the mayor announced on Tuesday that he had closed the gap thanks to an infusion of state resources from Governor Kathy Hochul and some routine belt tightening. The announcement came as the mayor released his first executive budget, which totals about $125 billion for the coming fiscal year. The spending plan, which is still subject to change before the City Council ratifies it by a June 30th deadline, comes amid a lackluster job market and an uncertain economic forecast made hazier by the war with Iran. Like any budget, and particularly any mayor's first, this budget has also come with its share of drama, political missteps, and unfulfilled campaign promises. Past mayors and governors allowed poisonous interpersonal dynamics to hamper the ability to deliver for city residents. By endorsing Ms. Hochul early for re-election this year and working with her to expand child care funding, Mr. Mamdani is now enjoying the fruits of a relatively positive relationship with the governor. Earlier this year, Ms. Hochul committed $1.5 billion in state aid for a host of municipal services. The state budget, which has not yet been finalized, is also expected to include a host of policy changes and revenue increases that will funnel another $4 billion to the city over the next 2 years. The largest share, about $2.3 billion over 2 years, is expected to come from the city's delaying certain pension payments, a change that requires state approval and buy-in from municipal unions. The mayor and governor also expect another $500 million to flow from the new tax surcharge on second homes worth more than $5 million that Ms. Hochul recently announced. But the city comptroller recently argued that number might be overly optimistic, and New York City's Byzantine property valuation system means that the new tax would come with substantial implementation challenges. The city is expected to save another $1 billion over 2 years from several changes, including the state's expected agreement to delay a class size mandate in public schools, despite Mr. Mamdani's support for the mandate as a candidate, more school aid from the state, and the assumption by the state of a larger share of death benefits for families of police officers, firefighters, and emergency medical workers. State officials said the city will gain another $361 million from other actions that they have yet to explain. The developments appeared to show that Ms. Hochul and Mr. Mamdani had gotten through a somewhat bumpy period and were eager to highlight the constructive and mutually beneficial partnership. The city, as a creature of the state, needs Ms. Hochul's support on many matters. Ms. Hochul, who is facing re-election this year, needs Mr. Mamdani's help in turning out Democratic voters in New York City. For years, the relationship between City Hall and Albany has been defined by dysfunction and infighting, Mr. Mamdani said in a statement. Governor Hochul and I, however, share a belief that government works best when we work together on behalf of the people we serve. Mr. Mamdani ended his threat to raise property taxes on New York City homeowners by nearly 10% if the state failed to raise taxes on wealthy individuals and big corporations. The tax increase would have brought in almost $15 billion over 4 years, but ran into pushback from the moment Mr. Mamdani raised the idea. It sparked outrage among politicians representing black homeowners including some city council members, who would have had to approve the measure. From the beginning, the council speaker, Julie Menon, said it was a non-starter, and Mr. Mamdani began backing away from the threat nearly as soon as he made it. This budget also highlights the extent to which Mr. Mamdani has had to backtrack on several campaign promises, as he has transitioned from an insurgent Democratic Socialist candidate to mayor of New York City. Though he promised on the campaign trail to drop City Hall's opposition to the expansion of a rental voucher for poor New Yorkers, the cost of the program prompted him to reverse that stance. As a candidate, he also expressed support for the state's requirement that New York City reduce the number of students in classrooms. As mayor, he now backs the state's intention to delay implementation of that mandate. It was a modest cut in the context of the city library system's budgets, but when Mr. Mamdani slashed $29 million from them, uproar ensued. In part, that is because the move was so at odds with Mr. Mamdani's Democratic Socialist political brand and evoked the library budget battles of his predecessor, Eric Adams. Those cuts have since vanished. Even so, the mayor has yet to live up to his campaign trail promise to devote 0.5% of the city's budget to libraries. Preserving these crucial funds makes it possible for the city's public libraries to maintain the vital services and programs New Yorkers want and deserve, said the Brooklyn Public Library President Linda Johnson, the New York Public Library President Anthony Marks, and the Queens Public Library President Dennis Walcott in a joint statement. To balance this year's budget, Mr. Mamdani is proposing to delay payments into New York City's pension funds. The city has five pension funds representing teachers, police officers, firefighters, and other unionized municipal workers. The returns, which are invested, total about $300 billion. The mayor's plan, which would save $2.3 billion through the end of the upcoming fiscal year, would involve restructuring the city's contributions to the funds following an overhaul instituted in 2013 by Bill de Blasio, then the mayor of New York City, and Andrew M. Cuomo, then the governor. At that time, the mayor changed the city's pension payment obligations following a drop in the assumed rate of return to 7% from 8%. City and state leaders agreed to stretch out payments for future bills through 2032. Police officers' pensions would be unaffected by the proposed change, as the union, the Police Benevolent Association, is opposed to the plan. John Nuttall, a spokesman for the PBA, said that neither the PBA nor the fund that administers police pensions agreed to the amortization. Representatives for the Uniformed Firefighters Association and District Council 37 had no immediate comment. Michael Mulgrew, president of the United Federation of Teachers, said pension board trustees would review the proposal. The city's comptroller, Mark Levine, a Democrat, said there was a logic to the mayor's proposal on pensions. Otherwise, we'd hit a big cliff in 2032, he said. This really is once-in-a-generation windfall, Mr. Levine added. I'd want to use it to bolster our reserves, ideally, or prepare some way for the long term, not just cover expenses for today. War in the Middle East. U.S. intelligence shows Iran retains substantial missile capabilities. Secret new assessments say Iran has operational access to 30 of its 33 missile sites along the Strait of Hormuz, suggesting that its military remains far stronger than President Trump has asserted. By Adam Entus, Maggie Haberman, and Jonathan Swan. The Trump administration's public portrayal of a shattered Iranian military is sharply at odds with what U.S. intelligence agencies are telling policymakers behind closed doors, according to classified assessments from early this month that show Iran has regained access to most of its missile sites, launchers, and underground facilities. Most alarming to some senior officials is evidence that Iran has restored operational access to 30 of the 33 missile sites it maintains along the Strait of Hormuz, which could threaten American warships and oil tankers transiting the narrow waterway. People with knowledge of the assessment said they show, to varying degrees, depending on the level of damage incurred at the different sites, that the Iranians can use mobile launchers that are inside the sites to move missiles to other locations. In some cases, they can launch missiles directly from launch pads that are part of the facilities. Only three of the missile sites along the strait remain totally inaccessible, according to the assessments. Iran still fields about 70% of its mobile launchers across the country and has retained roughly 70% of its pre-war missile stockpile, according to the assessments. That stockpile encompasses both ballistic missiles, which can target other nations in the region, and a smaller supply of cruise missiles, which can be used against shorter-range targets on land or at sea. Military intelligence agencies have also reported, based on information from multiple collection streams including satellite imagery and other surveillance technologies, that Iran has regained access to roughly 90% of its underground missile storage and launch facilities nationwide, which are now assessed to be partially or fully operational, the people with knowledge of the assessment said. The findings undercut months of public assurances from President Trump and Defense Secretary Pete Hegseth, who have told Americans that the Iranian military was decimated and no longer a threat. On March 9th, 10 days into the war, Mr. Trump told CBS News that Iran's missiles are down to a scatter and the country had nothing left in a military sense. Mr. Hegseth declared at a Pentagon news conference on April 8th that Operation Epic Fury, the joint U.S.-Israel campaign launched on February 28th, had decimated Iran's military and rendered it combat ineffective for years to come. The intelligence describing Iran's remaining military capacity is dated less than a month after that news conference. Asked about the intelligence assessments, a White House spokeswoman, Olivia Wales, repeated Mr. Trump's previous assertions that Iran's military had been crushed. She said that Iran's government knows that its current reality is not sustainable and that anyone who thinks Iran has reconstituted its military is either delusional or a mouthpiece for Iran's Islamic Revolutionary Guards Corps. Ms. Wales pointed to a social media post from Mr. Trump on Tuesday, declaring that it was virtual treason to suggest that Iran's military was doing well. Joel Valdez, the acting Pentagon press secretary, responded to questions about the intelligence by criticizing coverage of the war. It is so disgraceful that the New York Times and others are acting as public relations agents for the Iranian regime in order to paint Operation Epic Fury as anything other than a historic accomplishment, he said in a statement. The new intelligence assessments suggest that Mr. Trump and his military advisors overestimated the damage that the U.S. military could inflict on Iranian military sites and underestimated Iran's resilience and ability to bounce back. The findings also underscored the dilemma Mr. Trump would face if the fragile, month-old ceasefire in the conflict collapses and full-scale fighting resumes. The U.S. military has already depleted its stocks of many critical munitions, including Tomahawk cruise missiles, Patriot interceptor missiles, and precision strike and attack-ems ground-based missiles. And yet, the intelligence suggests that Iran retains considerable military capability, including around the vital Strait of Hormuz. The passageway carries roughly a fifth of the world's daily oil consumption, and the U.S. Navy now maintains a near-continuous presence transiting and patrolling it. The U.S. Military Central Command said in a social media post on Sunday that more than 20 American warships were enforcing the blockade against Iran. If Mr. Trump ordered commanders to launch more strikes to take out or diminish those Iranian capabilities, then even the U.S. military would have to dig even deeper into stocks of critical munitions. Doing so would further undercut U.S. stockpiles at a time when the Pentagon and the major arms makers are already struggling to find the industrial capacity to replenish American reserves. Mr. Trump and his advisors have repeatedly denied that U.S. munition stocks have been drained to dangerously low levels. In private, Pentagon officials have offered similar assurances to anxious European allies. Those allies have purchased billions of dollars of munitions from the United States on behalf of Ukraine, and they are concerned that those munitions will not be delivered because the U.S. military will need them to replenish its own stocks, a worry that would only intensify if the president orders a return to hostilities with Iran. In testimony on Tuesday to a House Appropriations Subcommittee, General Dan Kane, the chairman of the Joint Chiefs of Staff, said, "We have sufficient munitions for what we are tasked to do right now." The joint assault on Iran by the United States and Israel inflicted considerable damage on Iran's defenses and damaged or destroyed many strategic sites around the country. Many of Iran's senior leaders have been killed, and its economy is staggering under the pressures of the war, leaving questions about how long it can sustain its hard line on a negotiated end to the conflict and the halt on nearly all oil tanker traffic and other shipping through the Strait of Hormuz. But Iran's apparent ability to retain substantial military capacity has exacerbated concerns among U.S. allies about the wisdom of the war and generated criticism among Mr. Trump's anti-interventionist supporters who opposed getting into the conflict in the first place. The intelligence assessments on Iran's capabilities point to the consequences of a tactical choice made by U.S. military commanders. When American forces struck Iran's hardened military facilities, the Pentagon, faced with limited stocks of bunker-busting munitions, opted to try to seal off many of the entrances, rather than trying to destroy the entire sites with all of the missiles inside, officials said, with mixed results. Some bunker busters were dropped on Iran's underground facilities, but officials said military planners faced a difficult choice and needed to be cautious in using them because they needed to preserve a certain number for U.S. operational plans for potential wars in Asia with North Korea and China. As the New York Times previously reported, the United States expended roughly 1,100 long-range stealth cruise missiles in the war, close to the total supply that remains in the American stockpile. The military also fired more than 1,000 Tomahawk missiles, roughly 10 times the number the Pentagon procures in a year, and it used more than 1,300 Patriot interceptor missiles during the war, which accounts for more than 2 years of production at 2,025 rates. Replenishing those stockpiles will take years, not months. Lockheed Martin currently produces around 650 Patriot interceptors a year. The company has announced plans to ramp up production of the crucial air defense weapon to 2,000 a year, but doing so will not be easy, and the industry's ability to produce rocket motors cannot be scaled up as quickly as Mr. Trump has demanded, officials said. Sean Parnell, the chief Pentagon spokesman, said the military has everything it needs to carry out its mission. "We have executed multiple successful operations across combatant commands while ensuring the U.S. military possesses a deep arsenal of capabilities to protect our people and our interests," he said in a statement to the Times. This concludes the presentation of the New York Times for Wednesday, May 13th, 2026. My name is Elizabeth Ingber with the Talking Information Center. As always, thank you.
1: golden-cheeked warbler is a star performer. Boldly dressed in yellow, black, and white, these little birds and their buzzy song take center stage in Texas Hill Country. The golden-cheeked warbler is an endangered species and the only bird that nests exclusively in central Texas. Males arrive in March to stake out a territory in the juniper oak woodlands. The older the trees, the better. While the female handles most of the nest construction and defense, both parents bring home the bugs to their hungry chicks. Look for them chasing insects on the wing or gleaning grubs from high in the canopy. By the end of July, the warblers are on their way back to mountain forests of southern Mexico and Central America. Golden-cheeked warblers can't survive without healthy, mature woodlands, but deforestation has destroyed and fragmented much of their habitat across the Americas. Now, this special songbird's future depends on people stepping up to protect our forests. From Nicaragua to Texas. For Bird Note, I'm Michael Stein. This episode is dedicated to naturalist Dave Sutherland from Boulder, Colorado, who has taught so many so much.

0: The reading material you hear on WKAR Radio Reading Service is shared with you thanks to the Chafee Amendment to the Copyright Act, which allows us to make published works accessible to those with print disabilities. Cloudy skies in your forecast this evening, a low of 42. Cloudy early tomorrow, maybe some sunshine in the afternoon, a high of 69. For Saturday, rain early, mostly cloudy in the afternoon, a high of 76. This is WKAR Radio Reading Service from Michigan State University in East Lansing.
1: This program is intended for a print-impaired audience and is brought to you by Mind's Eye.
2: Hello, this is Lois Christensen with the advice columns for April 27th. Friend's husband is quite busy behind her back. Dear Abby, I have a new close friend and I'm conflicted about whether I should inform her about her husband's misdeeds. Before we became close, I learned he had been sexting and sending nude photos to two women I know. He often makes inappropriate jokes. He recently sent me an inappropriate message, which, even if he was joking, made me uncomfortable. My partner no longer wants to see them as a couple. It has put me in an awkward position. I love my friend and wonder if she should know about all of this. What should I do? Truth teller in Arkansas. Dear truth teller, tell your new close friend everything and explain it is why you and your partner will no longer be socializing with her and her husband as a couple. If she doesn't believe what you're saying, see if she would be willing to speak with the two friends her husband has been bothering. She needs to be informed because it appears her husband has a problem that could affect her marriage. Sister doesn't want to talk about the future. Dear Abby, my sister Maggie had brain surgery to remove a cyst a year ago. She was left with memory deficits and is obese with balance issues. Maggie has been living with her daughter for the last several months. Her favorite activity is hanging out with her granddaughters, but her daughter, pregnant with her third child, and her military family are moving in 7 months, and we need to make a plan for my sister. Maggie is resistant to any discussion of this and says she'll just go home and die. What can we do? Supportive sis in the South. Dear sis, your sister is going to need someplace to live after your niece and her family move. Because you don't know whether Maggie is still capable of living independently, it is important that she be psychologically and neurologically evaluated. A doctor with a specialty in neurology or geriatrics may be able to do that. If Maggie can no longer live independently, the next step would be to research what assisted living facilities can provide her with the help she needs. If that is not feasible, a social worker may be able to assist in finding home care for your sister. Friend's gift isn't something I want or need. Dear Abby, a generous friend sent me an expensive gift, but it is something I already have. She can't easily afford these gifts. I returned it to the merchant, but unfortunately, the refund will come to me instead of her. I would like to give my friend back the money. She doesn't need to give us anything in order to be our friend, but I worry that I'll offend her. I have asked her many times to quit giving gifts, but she continues, and they are gifts we can use. Her company is the only gift we need. Please advise. Presents, not presents. Dear PNP, I'll try. Recognizing that this is a sensitive subject, have a conversation with this woman and explain that you treasure her friendship, but you do not need any more things. You have more than everything that you need. However, if she is a baker, you would truly enjoy something from her oven. Worker ready to bail on first post-college job. Dear Abby, I'm struggling with what to do about my first job out of college. I've been here for 4 months, and while I expected a learning curve, I didn't expect the environment to feel so hostile. My boss yells at me across the office for small, easily fixable mistakes. The latest incident involved her slamming her hands on the table several times and shouting, "What are you talking about?" while I was trying to clarify a question. I couldn't even get my words out. I'm in the second round of interviews for another job with a different company, and I'm torn about what to do. My parents think I should stick it out to avoid being seen as a job hopper, but I feel anxious going into work every day, and the environment is eroding my confidence. Furthermore, I'll be moving to a new town with my fiancé next year, so I'm wondering if it's smarter to save for another several months or take the new job, which will be remote if I get it, even though I'm worried I might not like that one either. Am I too sensitive? Should I leave a job this quickly or push through until my move? How do I make the right decision when I feel guilty no matter what I choose? Conflicted in Nebraska. Dear Conflicted, this is your first job. Because you will be moving next year, rather than jump to a new one, stick to the one you have because it will look better on your resume. Your boss may be difficult, but she also may be dealing with stresses about which you know nothing. It might benefit you to talk with the other employees about how they cope when something like this happens. They may be able to offer some helpful suggestions. Host unhappy with pair of dinner guests. Dear Abby, I host dinners for most holidays and birthdays for my friends and relatives. I have a relative and a friend who have enjoyable and shared interests, but every time they come, they announce they do not cook as if it is a badge of honor. I'm beginning to resent the comment after spending hours shopping, planning, and preparing the meal for everyone. When they do offer to contribute, they bring a tasteless pie or an item from a discount bargain store. Both are seniors, and I realize that they are not going to change. One offered to help me clean up and then criticized me for wasting water while I hand-washed and rinsed my china dishes. They do offer compliments and praise for this special event. I just wish they'd offer or make one item that is a special contribution. I will continue to temper my resentment over their comments, but I am finding it increasingly difficult. Help. Steamed in California. Dear Steamed, I have one question for you. You know these folks are set in their ways and unlikely to change. Why do you continue to invite them if this bothers you so much? Because your meal is planned in its entirety, you shouldn't need an extra store-bought dessert. How about assigning them some other task, such as bringing flowers or something to nibble on while waiting for the meal to be served? Nuts, anyone? Flirty drinking buddy crosses the line with smooch. Dear Abby, we were friends with a couple we met about 5 years ago. We went out together a few times, mostly saw them at our neighborhood bar. They live about 30 miles away. Well, the husband passed away about a year ago, so we offered the wife a bedroom whenever she comes this way so she doesn't have to drive in the dark. The last time she stayed here, she made a pass at my live-in man. She's a terrible flirt. She grabbed him and kissed him while I was in the spare room getting it ready for her. We're no longer comfortable having her stay here and haven't invited her since. It is so awkward. Am I being unreasonable? Good grief, we are in our 70s and shouldn't have these teeny bopper issues. I'm feeling guilty. Help. Mixed feelings in the Midwest. Dear Mixed Feelings, did you invite this woman to stay over because you were concerned about her driving alone at night or because she had been drinking alcohol? If it's the latter, it isn't much of a stretch to imagine her impulse control could diminish to the point that she'd make a pass at your fella. I don't think you should ignore this without comment. If she asks you why she is no longer invited to stay over at your place, tell her that when she grabbed and kissed your companion, she embarrassed him, and the two of you are no longer comfortable with the arrangement. It's the truth. Son-in-law displaying his dad's issues. Dear Abby, my son-in-law Ivan was raised in a troubled family. His father had many food phobias and drug issues. Ivan has never held a job and still lives with his parents, and my daughter lives there too. I see Ivan developing the same issues as his father. He often cancels visits because he thinks he's sick. The last time he said he was sick for 6 weeks. I'm pretty sure he wasn't. Ivan is fearful of foods. His distrust of dishes I have prepared borders on insulting. He's also a germaphobe. If someone coughs anywhere near him, he becomes sick soon afterward. Ivan doesn't like being outside because he's afraid of bees and bugs. He is very controlling of conversations and activities. I don't think it's as much a control thing as it is fear. He's always had mild issues with germs and food, but lately they seem to be becoming more extreme. I can't talk to my daughter about these things. If I say anything, even in the most careful and neutral way, she explodes at me. I just learned Ivan is on anxiety medication. I hope I'm overreacting, but I'm worried for my daughter's safety. Are people with extreme anxiety and phobia is dangerous to the people around them. Diagnosing in Ohio. Dear Diagnosing, I've never heard that people with severe anxiety and phobias are dangerous to others. These kinds of problems are life-changing, and the sufferers often live very limited lives, as Ivan and his father, and now your daughter, are. I'm sure that her husband's limitations affect your daughter greatly, but how she chooses to deal with this situation is her decision. Please do not increase her problems by adding your own worries to her burdens. Sister claims late mother changed her estate plan in secret. Dear Abby, my mother passed away recently. She suffered from dementia and was a cancer survivor, but she lived well into her 80s. It was difficult for me to witness her mental decline when I spoke to her on the phone or visited her occasionally in the nursing home. She lived near my sister, so my sister had a much closer relationship with her than I did. Mom met with my sister and me several years ago to discuss her estate planning. Both of us were included as beneficiaries, as well as Mom's second husband. My sister has just informed me that 3 years ago, Mom replaced the existing living trust with a new one, making her the sole beneficiary. She smugly claimed that she was always there for Mom and that I was an absentee child. I was stunned to learn this while still recovering from the loss of my mother. I contacted a trust attorney who told me I could contest the new trust on the grounds that mother had dementia when it was prepared and that my sister may have coerced her to make her the sole beneficiary. If I pursue a lawsuit, it will undoubtedly drive a wedge between my family and my sister's family. On the other hand, doing nothing does not seem fair to my family. Please let me know what you think I should do. Son in California. Dear son, I cannot decide you for this. What I think is that you should discuss this with your spouse if you haven't already, decide how much you need the money you originally promised, and proceed from there. Regardless of what you do, your relationship with your sister will never be the same because of this. Shy guy found love and fun on the dance floor. Dear Abby, I'd like to offer some advice to shy people like me. I didn't have a girlfriend until I was 30, although I had my share of female friends. I met a couple of women online in online chat communities. I tried a bowling league in my 20s, but the bowlers were three times my age. Then I met someone online who introduced me to country music and country dancing. Dancing wasn't just a fun activity, but I made a lot of friends, dated a couple of women, and met my life's match. We have been married for 17 years now. If you don't know the dances, there are beginner's nights where you can learn. As a guy, I always had a numbers advantage because many women want partners to dance with. My advice would be to try it with no expectations. Abby, I hope this helps someone. Still dancing in Pennsylvania. Dear Still Dancing, I do so because your message resonates with me. Years ago, I had a wonderful personal assistant, Olivia. She was born and raised in the great state of Texas and had a love of all things Western. But keen to get into the dating scene, one weekend, Olivia went solo to a square dance, and that's where she met an angel who volunteered to dance with unescorted ladies. Long story short, they were married 2 months later. I was her matron of honor. Man's online shopping drains coffers and wife's patience. Dear Abby, my husband of 50 years sits in his chair for hours at a time making online purchases he thinks are a necessity or just plain intriguing. We get 2 or 3 packages a day, which usually consist of buy 2 and get a third one free, fruit cores, citrus squeezers, air fresheners, car washing supplies, cell phone holders, etc. What's frustrating is that we already have the perfectly functional items he's purchased. Most of the time, they get pushed aside and not used. He also buys food items that are on a repeat subscription, filling our pantry with so much overflow that we must throw away perfectly good food to make room for the newest items. These purchases go on his credit card and amount to more than $2,000 per month. My career supported us financially, so my husband didn't have to work, but he was busy with the family in many other ways. Now that I'm retired and no longer have an income, I look at the financial drain his compulsive online shopping has been causing. We cordially and sometimes humorously discuss his obsession, and he promises to abstain, but the next week, 15 more unnecessary items are delivered. What can I do to avoid being buried under junk in my own home, covered in it in California? Dear Covered, you have identified what your problem is, compulsive spending. Now that you're retired, I'm sure the money your husband has been blowing could be put to better use. For some people, compulsive shopping and overspending can become an addiction. Your husband may be one of those. Others find the dopamine rush helps with depression. The next time you and your husband discuss his online activities, tell him a 12-step organization called Spenders Anonymous helps people overcome this problem. You can learn more online at spenders.org. From being pressured to return to life, she escaped. Dear Abby, I have a friend, Marin, who is 65 and divorced from her husband, who had been extremely verbally abusive. Her adult son has a daughter by a former partner who had no interest in the girl. The girl, Lizzie, is living with her father, Marin's son, in his father's home. Marin has taken an active interest in her grandchild and spends a lot of time with her. Marin drives Lizzie to preschool, even though it is an hour away from her and only a few minutes from her ex-husband's home. Recently, Marin's ex has been pressuring her to move back in with him. He says Lizzie needs a consistent female presence. However, he also accuses her of being selfish, thus perpetuating his verbal abuse. What should she do? In the middle in Washington. Dear In the Middle, unless Marin wants to escape the fire only to jump back into the frying pan, she should maintain her separate residence. Because her ex's verbal abuse was so bad she left the marriage, she should not allow herself to be guilted into allowing more of it. In-laws make themselves at home long before dinner. Dear Abby, how should I handle in-laws who show up 3 or more hours early for dinner and just sit at the kitchen counter? I have things to do, I don't have time to entertain them, and I can't persuade them to leave the kitchen. It really puts a damper on my final prep and last-minute cleaning. I don't want to be rude. These are nice people, but I can't handle this anymore. On Display in Illinois. Dear On Display, not everyone likes to have company in their kitchen while they are getting ready to entertain. Does your husband know you feel so strongly about this? If he doesn't, let him know, because you may need his help to get the message across to his folks and siblings that you both prefer they don't show up early. Of course, the alternative would be for him to entertain them while you prep. There is a poem on this subject in my Keeper's booklet. It was written years ago by a woman named Susan Sawyer and has appeared in my column. It is aptly titled, Stay Out of My Kitchen. Please stay away from my kitchen, from my dishwashing, cooking, and such. You were kind to have offered to pitch in, but thanks, no thank you so much. Please don't think me ungracious when I ask you to leave me alone, for my kitchen's not too spacious, and my routine is strictly my own. Tell you what, you stay out of my kitchen with its sun, hot, lackluster lures. When you're here, stay out of my kitchen, and I promise to stay out of yours. Big payday for salesman upsets colleague. Dear Abby, I'm a sales associate at a business that sells sewing.

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1: Hearing you crow over your good fortune upset Natasha after a long, hard day. In the future, keep your lips sipped or someone may sew it shut for you. Mune suffers from tinnitus that greatly impacts his quality of life. Dear Dr. Roach, my husband has been suffering from tinnitus for a couple of years now. His primary care physician referred him to an audiologist. He isn't a candidate for a hearing aid and has basically been told that there is nothing he can do and there are no treatments available. He has adopted some sound apps on his phone to distract himself from the noise and was offered antidepressants to help him deal with it, but this is about it. The medical advice they received also told him not to believe anything he reads about cures because none have been proven to be effective. He tried acupuncture, and although it made him feel more relaxed, it didn't really help with the ringing in his ears. Some days it is tolerable, and other days he hears a nonstop high-pitched scream. It never stops, and his quality of life is being severely impacted. I'm writing to ask, is there really nothing that can be done? We recently heard about the new Lanier device that was cleared by the Food and Drug Administration, but we are hesitant to believe the claims. Can you shed some light on this for us? AK. Answer. Tinnitus is the sensation of sound when there actually is none. Many people describe a ringing sensation, but buzzing and hissing are common. There are two effective treatments for tinnitus. Tinnitus retraining therapy, which includes the use of external sound generators, often for 1 to 2 years, and cognitive behavioral therapy. I don't know for sure, but the apps he was trying might have been based on one or both of these. Tinnitus is usually associated with hearing loss, but if the audiologist didn't feel that a hearing aid is appropriate, then your husband was, like many people, inadequately treated. The Lanier device combines sound therapy and the electrical tongue stimulator for neuromodulation, meaning that it tricks the nervous system into not paying attention to the tinnitus. A 2025 study I found in Nature on the device was a retrospective chart review of 220 patients, not the more powerful type of study, a prospective clinical trial, but it nevertheless did show a significant improvement in over 90% of the participants, and the FDA granted the device a de novo approval. Unfortunately, I've read that the device isn't usually covered by insurance and costs on the order of $4,000 in the United States. The device is available through audiologists. Dear Dr. Roach, is this really the doctor writing or AI? MH. Answer. I never use AI to write any of my columns. I'm a human being with decades of clinical experience. No AI ever delivered a new human into the world or held a patient's hand while they were dying. I try to infuse my answers with what I've learned while taking care of my patients. AI may someday be able to answer questions factually better than humans, and we humans who write may eventually be replaced. But while I am still writing, I refuse to use AI in my columns. Borderline diabetic browses other options for drinking caffeine. Dear Dr. Roach, I am 57 years old and love Pepsi, Coke, and unsweetened iced tea for the caffeine, which greatly improves my mood and gives me more energy. Unfortunately, I am borderline diabetic and get horrible kidney stones. I need a caffeine replacement source. Drinking more water does not do the trick. I gag trying to drink coffee. I have no interest in gas station energy drinks or shots. Chocolate has too much sugar. Anything with sucralose or artificial sweeteners leaves a horrible aftertaste. I've gone months without caffeine and I feel run down. Are there any natural supplements or foods that might help me? The difference of being with and without caffeine is very noticeable for me. MD. Answer. I'm guessing you have calcium oxalate stones, the most common type, and that you've been warned because tea has oxalate in it. However, there are two competing factors in tea. One is the fluid, which is very good for people who want to avoid stones, while the other is oxalate, which you don't want. It turns

0: out that drinking tea reduces the overall risk of kidney stones. However, the stronger the tea, the more the oxalate, so you do want to drink tea that hasn't been steeped for too long. Furthermore, green tea has less oxalate than oolong or black, so this would be a preferred choice for you. Of course, I recommend unsweetened tea for everyone, but especially for a person who is diabetic or pre-diabetic. There are other options. It's not hard to find caffeinated water now, and there are also caffeine tablets for people who really need it. The amount of caffeine in tea is much less than in coffee, on the order of 30 to 50 milligrams per cup of green tea and 40 to 7 milligrams in black tea compared to 100 milligrams in coffee on average. Specialty coffees can be much higher when brewed. Caffeine tablets are typically 100 to 200 milligrams and might be a lot more than you need or want. Dear Dr. Roach, my dad is in excellent health and shape, and at age 100, he did a 5K run walk for charity. Recently, he said that he had a doctor read him the Riot Act after a visit concerning his high blood sugar level. He said that I shouldn't give him candy goodies anymore. I think that at age 100, he's earned the right to eat whatever he wants. But Dad is from the generation that never questions a doctor, and he says that he can't have sugar now. I say that Dad is fine and should eat my treats. Who is right? CD. Answer. While I'm sympathetic to your argument that a 100-year-old can eat whatever they want, I also understand his doctor's desire to keep him away from getting diabetes, or he may already be diabetic. Without knowing his lab results, I can't give an informed opinion on how dangerous sweets are to him. I suspect there is a compromise between never having sugar again and having lots of candy goodies. Even people with diabetes can have occasional treats, especially when it's given with a meal that contains protein and healthy fat, which slows absorption and may keep the blood sugar from spiking after a sugary snack. There are also very good alternatives available, which use different sweeteners instead of sugar. Next time your dad goes to the doctor, you could ask which kind of goodies he can have. I doubt his doctor wants to take away all the pleasures of eating from his life. Skin scratch testing reveals a false positive peanut allergy. Dear Dr. Roach, I recently underwent skin scratch testing for food allergies. I was shocked that among the positive findings was peanuts. I've eaten peanuts all of my life. I'm 55 and have never had any type of reaction to peanuts. I was given an EpiPen and was told to avoid peanuts. The same skin testing results were confirmed by a second allergist. I'm afraid that avoiding peanuts will sensitize me to them when I feel that I'm currently desensitized. I do have chronic inflammation and rheumatoid arthritis, so I don't want to ingest something that may cause an inflammatory response. Prior to the skin testing, blood tests showed a very low sensitivity to peanuts. What is your opinion on this? L.E. Answer. Most patients and many physicians have trouble with understanding false positive and false negative results. Very few, if any, medical tests are perfect, and there is an exception to nearly every rule. Some tests are very far from perfect, and scratch testing for allergies are one of these tests. Scratch testing is sensitive. It will rarely miss a true case of a peanut allergy, but it isn't especially specific, meaning that when it says you are positive, it might be wrong. For people in whom peanut allergy isn't suspected, the chance of this being a false positive becomes higher. About 1.5% of the population has a peanut allergy. Since you have eaten peanuts your whole life and haven't had problems, you have a lower risk than the general population. When putting the numbers to the equation Bayes' theorem by using the published test characteristics for scratch testing, you have less than a 1% chance of a peanut allergy. The test is over 99% likely to be a false positive. I wouldn't have told you to stop eating peanuts based on the skin test results. While it is true that avoiding peanuts can lead to sensitization, this is only true in infants and young children. There's no concern in adults. Peanuts are not considered a pro-inflammatory food. People who frequently eat peanuts tend to have lower levels of inflammatory markers. I wouldn't tell you to avoid peanuts from the standpoint of your RA. Dear Dr. Roach, I just found out I have a mild tricuspid valvular regurgitation, and I'm really scared. I'm a single mother of four kids. Two of them have autism, and I am the only parent they have. I just sent you my echocardiogram results. Should I worry or be scared? LZ. Answer. I looked at your echocardiogram results. Although it does sound scary that one of your valves is regurgitant, leaking mean that the valve allows some blood to flow backward from the right ventricle to the right atrium, this is extremely common. Over 90% of healthy people will have some degree of tricuspid regurgitation. When the echocardiogram says that the regurgitation is trivial or mild, you can relax and know that this has no significance and doesn't increase your risk of any kind of heart disease. Single parents always have my respect. To raise four children alone surely qualifies you for something close to sainthood. Man gets diagnosed with PSC, which then morphed into cancer. Dear Dr. Roach, no parent should ever outlive their children. A couple of years ago, my son, who is now approaching 54 years young, was diagnosed with what I am told is an extremely rare illness called primary sclerosing cholangitis, PSC. Since he required special bile duct tubes to be installed and repeatedly changed out, he has been waiting for a proper liver transplant. When this was finally about to happen, the disease apparently morphed into abdominal cancer, thus rendering the long-awaited liver transplant no longer viable. I had never heard of this illness before, but recently, a guest on a late-night talk show commented to the host about her mom, who was also confronting this incurable condition. Dr. Roach, having lost my wife of over 50 years to breast cancer a few years ago, I am now at an emotional loss. What do you know about PSC, and is it as unusual as all the treating physicians have indicated? JB. Answer. I am very sorry for this devastating news. PSC is a rare disorder. About 1 to 2 people per 100,000 will be diagnosed with it in their lifetime in the United States. It is strongly associated with inflammatory bowel disease, especially ulcerative colitis. Because I trained in a program with a very large referral population of IBD, as well as a large and early liver transplant center, I did see many patients with PSC during my training. PSC is characterized by inflammation in the liver and bile ducts. The underlying mechanism isn't exactly known, but may involve an immune reaction to the bile ducts. Without the movement of bile, there can be additional damage to the liver and bile ducts. As your experience with your son shows, one goal of treatment is to open up the bile ducts that were damaged by the disease and use a stent to keep them open. Medication therapy, such as ursodeoxycholic acid, can have some benefits but doesn't improve survival or reduce the need for definitive treatment, which is a liver transplant. A liver transplant is the treatment of choice when people have advanced liver disease. Unfortunately, there's another problem with PSC, which is its association with cancers. People with PSC are at a higher risk for bile duct cholangiocarcinoma and gallbladder cancers, and they should be screened. Once liver disease becomes advanced, sclerosis, there's also a risk for liver hepatocellular cancer. The lifetime risk for cholangiocarcinoma in people with PSC is approximately 10% to 20%. Another 2.4% of people with PSC will develop hepatocellular carcinoma, almost all of which cases occur in people with sclerosis. Gallbladder cancer has about a 2% lifetime risk. There are times when liver transplants can still be considered in people with cancers if the cancer is thought to be potentially removable with a transplant and a liver transplant is available quickly enough. It sounds like, unfortunately, this is not the case with your son. Because a transplant is the only definitive treatment for this and many other liver conditions, and because there is such a dire need for organs, I remind all my readers to consider becoming an organ donor. It is not hard to do. In the United States, you can start at organdonor.gov, and in Canada, you can start at cantransplant.ca. These take you to your state or provincial registry. Holidays in Health Hell. Dear Captain, this problem is tough to describe without getting perilously close to breaking the no diet talk rule, but I'm hoping I'm describing it neutrally enough that you can still help. My mother, almost 60, has a lifelong obsession with health, and it's getting worse, and I'm worried what will happen if I don't try to get her to stop. What I mean is that she maintains a near-constant focus on exercise, severe calorie restrictions, and self-imposed rules about what foods she won't eat. Additional details available, but I don't want to get sidetracked with diagnostics. In the past, I've tried not to worry. She's an adult, and she gets to decide what she puts in her body. But the last few years, things have gotten more intense. 1. She externalizes it a lot. Health is all she talks about. She uses her restrictions to dictate what my father eats and where and what we can eat whenever we're together. Holidays are really stressful. Trying to meet her requirements, hold these constant conversations, and eat any actual food myself, I have no dietary restrictions, makes meals absolutely exhausting. And, of course, meals are the focal point for my family socializing. 2. Her ideas about health are increasingly fringe. She reads pseudoscience blogs and is constantly repeating facts she's found. Actually, skipping meals occasionally is good for you. Recently, she switched to a naturopathic doctor who ran a barrage of unnecessary blood tests in order to sell her his line of supplements. This feels like really dangerous territory to me, financially, physically, mentally. I have 2 younger siblings. We're all early 30s, and they're also concerned. We've tried over the years to enlist my father's help, but he refuses to hear any criticism of her. We've tried to talk directly to Mom about it, but, well, we're not good at confrontation. Conflict terrifies me because even the slightest wrinkle can turn into a blowout, so we just end up hinting and laughing nervously, maybe you shouldn't listen to everything that doctor says, haha, before changing the subject. To be clear, she has no allergies, no sensitivities, no chronic illnesses. Anxiety runs deep in the family, but she refuses to see a therapist. I suggest it frequently as a good hygiene practice. I'm sure her behavior is coming from a desperate fear of aging, and I feel for her. But I'm worried that how this obsession will play out as she gets older and her health does change. I guess I'm writing to you now because a holiday visit is looming, and I'm either going to spend it miserably, silently tamping down my frustration yet again, or completely losing my shit. How do I get her to see that her interest is actually an unhealthy obsession? Signed, please, Mom, just eat something. Dear Please, the holidays are a rough time for people with disordered eating patterns and anxiety around food, and our cultural messages of treat yourself, it's a jolly celebration time, versus you must always be trying to be thinner, are both at peak strength this time of year. Add in the capitalist refrains of buy this, it will make you better, and your health is an obligation you owe the economy and also an individual achievement that is 100% within your power if you buy stuff. And A. All sympathies to everyone in awkward land trying to thread the needle of what you don't want some pie nog, and are you sure you should be eating that pie nog right now? True story. Your mom is extremely unlikely to change her behavior, and your dad is extremely unlikely to start supporting you in any conflict with her, no matter what scripts we author and deliver her way. That is depressing, but I hope that it can also give you some freedom and power back on your visit. In your shoes, here's where I'd focus my energy. A. Make sure you get enough to eat, get to eat enough food on your visit. If that means eating at alternate times, jumping in the car or on the subway to go find food elsewhere, making brunch plans with old friends who live in the neighborhood, these friends can be fictional, by the way, or working in on your boundaries to the point you can say, eyes on your own plate, Mom, at any shared meal times, do that. It is okay to disrupt the rhythms of your childhood home in order to take good care of your adult self. I was hungry, so I made a sandwich, is not some sort of crime. B. Continue make it very boring for her to talk about her obsession. It's okay to tune her out, interrupt the cycle, or generally wave it away. Never ask her questions about what her doctor said. Never treat it like it's all that's interesting to you. Let her fuss about it if she wants to, but don't engage. Scripts. Huh, I'm not sure that's true, but you're the boss of you, plus subject change, etc. Mom, eat what you want. I'm going to eat thing that I want, plus subject change, etc. Mom, I feel pretty lucky not to have any dietary restrictions, and I'm going to enjoy myself. You eat whatever you like, though, plus subject change, etc. You're already doing this. It's not making anything better, but it's not making anything worse, and sometimes that's all the power you have in a situation. C. Find some safe topics for those subject changes. Suggestions. A show or author you both like, a shared hobby, questions about family history. The family history one is an especially good one for redirecting food weirdness. For example, what was your favorite thing that Grandma and Grandpa used to cook at the holidays when you were little? What's the first meal that you made when you married Dan? Give her very little attention about food-related topics. Give her your full positive attention about other topics and see if that doesn't encourage a shift. In my experience, my mom thinks her discussion of diets and exercise, she's also obsessed, is a form of bonding. She thinks it's normal girl talk stuff and also that she's setting a good example for me when she talks about it. She wants congratulations and approval and female bonding. We've had some frank arguments in the past about why I don't want to engage with her about that topic, but mostly now we don't fight about it, at least partly because I tend to treat weight/diet talk like hearing that the paint dried exactly on schedule and save enthusiasm and attention and connection for other topics. D. Do some research on how to support people with eating difficulties. Off the top of my head, some resources. National Eating Disorders Association, NEDA. They have info for friends and family members of people who display signs of disordered eating, and that might help you wrap your head around what you're observing and approach your mom with gentleness and good information if that's something you decide to do. The Fat Nutritionist. This might be a good resource for you in combating toxic messages about food and health when your mom throws that at you. E. Confront it directly if you need to. Sometimes overbearing people need a reminder that we mild-mannered sorts are choosing to let things go and that we could make a different choice. If things get out of hand, what do you have to lose by being very direct? You seem pretty anxious about this. Quit talking about calories, Ma. Nobody cares. Mom, you're the boss of whatever you want to eat, but I hate discussing food with you. We need a new topic. Mom, I want you to eat whatever you want and feel good about eating, but you do not get to comment on anyone else's food, especially mine, not ever. Mom, this doctor sounds more like he's interested in selling supplements than in your health, but it's ultimately your decision, and if you think they're helping you, you're the boss of you. Mom, if you're concerned about that, consult an actual nutritionist, but don't try to sell me on these pseudoscience supplement crap. I'm not interested. Mom, I'm really happy trying to have a healthy body image and attitude around nutrition, and one thing that really helps me is to not focus on food so much, to only say kind things about people's bodies, to be morally neutral about food and not talk about it in terms of sinfulness or virtue. Can you help me out with that? Mom, the way you talk about food makes me worried for you sometimes. I know you want to be healthy, but you seem so stressed out about it. Are you sure you're eating enough? F. If she blows up, let her. You're an adult. You've witnessed many, many times that your mom gets very upset and yelled and said weird stuff, and you've survived it all. You're not dependent on her anymore. The world won't end if she's upset. Let her have a tantrum. Get up and walk out of the room if you want to. Look at her like she's grown a third head, and when she's finished, talk to her in a normal tone of voice about something else. Your mom is probably not going to change, nor is your dad, and you can't save him if he's willingly subjecting himself to her restrictions. You can have empathy for what she's dealing with and see that it must be exhausting to walk in her shoes and see food as she does. Try to have empathy for her and also have compassion for yourself. You don't have to adopt her worldview, you don't have to absorb her obsession uncritically, and you can stand up for yourself and model being kind and gentle as your own body when you visit. work on the things you can control, eating in a way that's comfortable and right for you, working on your constructive conflict skills, and have as happy a holiday as you can. Dealing with disproportionate sadness over extremely mild rejections. Dear Captain Awkward, I have been dating this guy for about the past 5 months. Things are, for the most part, truly wonderful. There are various stresses about upcoming job changes and moves, but he's really one of the best people I know, and we seem to be pretty damn good together. I am struggling with being upset if I propose doing something together and he replies, "No, thank you. I would rather be alone tonight." I want to figure out a way to find this less distressing. Headwise, I know all the sensible things. He is a person who needs alone time. He acts like a person who really likes me. Different people can want different things in a given moment, and that's just fine. But I am still getting more upset than I would like to. I don't want to keep having these unfun nights over something that seems, even to me, to be so small. Do you have any advice? Thank you for your time. I've been reading CA for a long time, and it's been very important to me. I think 5 months is probably right on schedule to have a little moment of brand new love is definitely amazing, but also normal, boring life still exists, adjustment. Not a crisis, just a little reminder from the universe that all the new relationship energy, NRE, that's been created during the stay up all night kissing and talking phase of dating is in a magical perpetual motion machine that rescues you from mundanity, boredom, or loneliness. Ideally, we could find a way to help you mentally reframe not hanging out with me tonight as something other than rejection. You know that your guy doesn't mean it as a rejection. Wanting to be alone sometimes isn't a rejection. Rejection is a subtext that your jerk brain is adding to the situation. Can you stop describing it thusly and see if that helps, at least a little bit? More practically, it sounds like what he's turning down are fairly last-minute invitations tonight. You're certainly not doing anything wrong by issuing those, but I do think there is some work you can do to mitigate the hanging out with your lover versus said evening alone dichotomy that's happening if he declines. Namely, next time you're ready to text him to invite him out, think of 5 to 10 other things you could do with a free evening to yourself. For example, crafts, hobbies, creative projects, writing cards and letters, or having Skype dates with faraway friends or family. Movies, theater, concerts, lectures in your area. A quiet restaurant, a book, a table for one and them. Inviting friends to hang out with you instead. Stuff that makes your body feel good, whether that's exercising it or anointing it with various unguents. Errands. They gotta be done sometime. Boring but necessary household what needs caught up on. Things you've been putting off for when you have time. Taking a class. Volunteering somewhere. Dressing the house pets up in costumes and taking photographs of them to send to your favorite advice blogger. Before you ever met this dude, what did you do in your life that made you feel awesome? It's time to reconnect with those things. If you start to make the list and it's like, wait, I can't really think of anything, then, well, that's a project right there. Remind yourself that this dude is just one nifty facet of your nifty life, and you have lots of options for how to spend your evenings. Then, if you want to invite him to do something, send that invite. If he declines, give yourself permission to feel bummed out for a minute. Beating yourself up for having a feeling doesn't really neutralize the feeling. Then pick one of the things from your list and do it. Do it deliberately, intentionally, with goodwill and good faith, and see if you start feeling better. I might be dating a man-child. How do I talk to him about it? Dear Captain Awkward, I have been in a relationship with my boyfriend for 4 months, although he has been a friend of mine for 12 years. He is intelligent, well-read, funny, and very sweet. So what's my problem? I feel like he is a bit of a man-child, for lack of better words. First off, he lives with his parents still. He's 31. This is for the reason that he is in university and his parents want him to graduate without student debt. They have never charged him rent. This isn't because he needs his money to pay off school. They are paying for his education in full as well. They make him meals, check up on him to see if he has a packed lunch for work, make his bed, and clean his room. They recently bought him expensive new work boots because he couldn't afford it, but because he doesn't think it's necessary to have footwork for work that isn't falling apart. Don't get me wrong, his parents are the most wonderful people, but he's 31 and will be in school another 2 years, which means he will be living rent-free with his parents until school is done. He works, but only has to pay for his car and phone. He also seems emotionally immature. Everything seems to have an excuse or be my fault. He hates conflict, so whenever anything comes up that is important, he shuts down. I feel I am always the one to initiate apologies, conflict solutions, and conversations in general. I feel like I am the only one carrying the emotional workload and constantly having to explain the real world to him because he is so sheltered. I need him to step up emotionally and for him to learn how to continue growing as an adult while under his parents' roof. I don't know how to bring this up without upsetting his parents. He tells them everything I say and hurting his very sensitive feelings. Disclaimer: living with one's parents isn't necessarily a sign of immaturity on its own, and moving out doesn't magically equal adulthood. There are a host of reasons, finances, disability, culture, really enjoying each other's company, that some people stay close to home. That said, I believe you that this specific guy displays some signs of immaturity that make him wrong for you. For example, everything seems to have an excuse or be my fault. He hates conflict, so when anything comes up that is important, he shuts down. I feel I am always the one to initiate apologies, conflict solutions, and conversation in general. I feel like I am the one carrying the emotional workload and constantly having to explain the real world to him because he is so sheltered. What if I told you that if your large adult boyfriend truly wanted his living slash working slash footwear slash conflict resolution situation to be different, it would be? What if I told you that the way he handles finances slash parental relationships slash conflict slash bed making slash lunch packing slash emotional labor slash understanding the world hasn't changed in the 12 years y'all have been friends? It is extremely unlikely that it will change now. If you knew those things, would you stay and have a series of difficult and frustrating talks that hurt his feelings, frustrate the fuck out of you, and change literally nothing? Would you decide to accept and enjoy the situation as it is now, where his sweetness and breadth of reading and sense of humor are enough to counteract the fact that he doesn't change?
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0: Or would you find someone else to date? Someone whose choices you respect, somebody who does equal emotional labor in the relationship. I'm sure his great qualities are great, and you love him, and you thought your romantic relationship would somehow motivate him. I'm sorry, I know this hurts. We can't change people no matter how much we want to. It's only been 4 months, and you're already asking, my boyfriend does zero work inside our relationship, and I do all of it. Captain Ocker, can you tell me what work I can do so that I'll start doing literally any work? I don't run a boyfriend's school, and probably neither do you. I'm meeting my boyfriend's family this Thanksgiving. They're all grieving the recent death of his mom. How do I be a good guest? Dear Captain, I've been dating my boyfriend for about 6 months, and things are wonderful. We've talked seriously.
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0: And this will be their first big family holiday without her. 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I've noticed him drinking more than usual this past week and just seeming a little down. 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
0: Feelings in general, although he's mentioned offhand, Thanksgiving is

0: probably going to be hard slash different. He doesn't seem to want to open up beyond that. My heart is breaking for him, and I want to help him however I can, but it's almost like he doesn't want to acknowledge that he's grieving at all. Spending 5 whole days with his family, whom I haven't...
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0: How if I should give them space when I'm there, or how to be supportive during an emotionally charged time. Would you be able to give me a script for asking my boyfriend about how he's dealing with his grief leading up to this holiday? Do you have any tips for being a good house guest and partner during an emotionally charged holiday? Thanks for your help, worried girlfriend. Dear worried girlfriend, are you planning to be mean, rude, inconsiderate, or excessively demanding over the course of this Thanksgiving visit? Why is everyone so sad when you should be entertaining me? No, I'm thinking no. You're a nice, kind, considerate person. You love your boyfriend. You're aware that there is some heavy stuff going on with the family. Therefore, it's unlikely that there is anything you could do to mess up or do this visit wrong. To be a good guest, think a little bit about how to take care of yourself. Bring books, etc. with you so that you can be relatively self-entertaining. Don't be afraid to take time for yourself if you need it, a morning walk, a nap, going to bed early, etc. Make time to call or text with your friends and family. That way you've got your support system in place. If your boyfriend wants to hang with just his dad and sister, you can say, "Go, I'll be fine, I've got my book, / I'm going to call my folks, / go for a run, / take a bath," and give them space to just be with each other sometimes. Adjust as much as you can to the routines of the household, but just definitely speak up when you need something. Is there an extra blanket around? Oh no, I forgot my toothbrush. Can we stop by the store and pick up one? You suffering in silence over small things because the enormity of grief helps no one, and the family would not thank you for it if they knew. If people ask you what you want to do / eat / see today, it's okay to have an opinion. Saying anything's great, I'm fine with absolutely anything, seems easygoing on the surface, but then the other person has to work to come up with a plan. As much as you want to be a good guest, it's most likely that these folks want to be good hosts to you and are worried about ruining your holiday with their giant and unavoidable bummer. So if you read a little bit about what there is to do / see / eat in the area and say, "I've always wanted to see blank," or "I heard there's a great sandwich place around here. Does that sound good?" You're not being demanding. Let them show off their town to you. Roll with changes and be easy to please. Planned outings may not come together exactly as planned. It's okay. The turkey or whatever might come out all wrong because mom's not there to make it like usual, so y'all order pizza, and then the restaurant fucks up the toppings, and the dog pees on the floor, and some of it gets on your shoe, and you get your period unexpectedly, and it bleeds through your pants onto some fancy upholstery chair. You massively clog the toilet, you knock over his mom's heirloom fragile tea set, and it smashes into a million shards, and his dad steps on the shards and has to go to the emergency room, plus 100 other unlikely worst-case scenarios our anxious brains can collect them all. If you keep your sense of humor and people treat each other with loving kindness, the absurd shit that happens can be spun into the gold of funny and memorable stories later. Give your boyfriend and everyone else permission to ask about their mom if they want to. Listen, ask questions. What was her favorite holiday? How did your parents get together? This has been Lois Christensen with the Advice Columns for April 27th.
2: Here's today's edition of Health in a Heartbeat. Throughout our lives, we encounter health information from less than official sources, maybe a grandparent or a chatty classmate. Regardless of the spokesperson, we carry these tidbits with us, ranging from partially true to entirely erroneous. Occasionally, you pass them along, and sometimes, like today, they get debunked. Though many of us might remember being told that dulling one sense sharpens another. A new study from the American Institute of Physics

0: suggests that closing your eyes does not help you hear better. In fact, scientists found that when participants shut their eyes, their brains overfiltered the sounds around them. During the study, team members tracked the brain activity of participants while they listened to a variety of sounds. These were played with an undercurrent of background noise. Participants were asked to close their eyes and fiddle with the volume so that each sound was barely audible over the background noise. Then they repeated the action while looking at a blank screen, as well as a photo and video related to the sound. When they had visual cues related to the sounds, participants did much better. Researchers suggest that a noisy context means the brain works hard to actively distinguish signals from background noise. But in quieter situations, closing your eyes might still help with detecting faint sounds. Next, the team plans to study what occurs when visual cues do not match auditory ones, or when what you see does not match what you hear. This could help them understand if your brain just needs visual input to hear well, or if it requires a visual cue to match. In the meantime, we'll trust they have their eye on it. Health in a Heartbeat is produced by University of Florida Health, committed to advancing excellence in patient care, research, and education, and by WUFTFM. Today's script is featured on the web at heartbeatradio.org. Our website provides a script archive and includes links to other trusted health-related websites.
1: Cloudy skies in your forecast this evening, a low of 42. Cloudy early tomorrow, maybe some sunshine in the afternoon, a high of 69. For Saturday, rain early, mostly cloudy in the afternoon, a high of 76. 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
2: This is Renee Osborne, returning to the reading of Major Pettigrew's Last Stand by author Helen Simonson, published by Random House. In the previous reading, Major Pettigrew and Mrs. Ali spend a romantic, albeit cold, evening in a rustic fishing lodge. In the morning, they jump in a nearby lake and play like children. Then they head back to Edgecombe so Mrs. Ali can attend her nephew's wedding. When they arrive at her family's shop, Amina, the bride-to-be, is being wheeled out on an ambulance stretcher, and Abdul Waid, the nephew, has apparently headed to the cliffs, and reports make it sound like he might be suicidal. Major Pettigrew and Mrs. Ali hurry to the cliffs to find him, where they are stopped by a coastal official.
3: "I am not the general public. I'm British Army, rank of major," said the major. "Retired, of course, but in the absence of any proof of your authority, I'll have to demand you step aside."
2: "I see someone down there, Ernest,"
3: Jasmina dodged sideways and began to cross the road. The major created a diversion by saluting the clipboard man and receiving an uncertain hand waggle in response, then followed her. A man became visible, running towards them up the incline from an area of thick scrub. It was not Abdul Waid. This man also wore a reflective vest, and the major prepared to avoid him, but he was waving his cell phone in a way the major understood as an urgent signal for help.
2: "Oh, not him again," said the clipboard man, who was puffing along behind them.
3: "You know, you're not allowed up here, Brian."
2: "No bloody phone reception again," said Brian. Although he was a compact, fit-looking man, he put both hands on his knees and bent over to catch his breath after the uphill climb. "Got a jumper south of Big Scrubber," he went on, pointing with a thumb back over his shoulder. "Can't get near to talk him in. Some old lady with a weapon and a foul mouth threatened to stick me in the gonads."
3: "It's Abdul Waid," said Jasmina. "He's here."
2: "You're under caution not to do any more rescues, Brian," said the clipboard man.
3: "So you're not going to come and help me grab her?" asked Brian.
2: We're not to approach people with visible weapons or obvious psychiatric disorders, said the man, with the pride of someone who has memorized a handbook. We have to call for police backup. It's not like they send a bloody SWAT team, Jim, said Brian. You could save 10 people in the time it takes you to call 2 constables and a Mini Cooper. Is it a knitting needle? Asked the major. Is it that clump of trees? Asked Jasmina simultaneously. Yeah, big scrubber. Or maybe it's an ice pick, said Brian. Don't tell them, fumed Jim. They're the general public. Are you going to radio for help, or do I have to go to the phone booth and ask the Samaritans to relay the message? Asked Brian. Reception's better at headquarters, said Jim. But I can't go unless you all come with me. No civilians allowed. He sidled over and stood downhill of Jasmina as if preparing to grab her. The days of vigilantes like Brian are over. Please, I have to go to my nephew, cried Jasmina. Brian, you seem to me to be a man of action, said the major, unsleeving his gun as casually as possible and breaking it gently over the crook of his arm. Why don't you take Jim to get reinforcements, and the lady and I will go down and quietly persuade the elderly lady to behave. Shit, said Jim, staring mesmerized at the shotgun. Jasmina gasped and then used the opportunity to turn and run down the slope. Shit, said the major. I have to go after her. So go, said Brian. I'll make sure Clipboard Jim makes the right calls. It's not loaded, by the way, called the major as he began to hurry after Jasmina. He omitted to mention the cartridges in his pocket. Only the old lady already stabbed one person with that needle. I didn't see any shotgun, said Brian, waving him away. As the major broke into a run, ignoring the danger of turning an ankle on the mini rabbit holes, he heard Brian say, and Jim will be back to back me up, because otherwise I'll tell them how he lets me rescue people on his shifts and takes all the credit. That was one time, said Jim. The girl was so out of it I didn't even know she'd already been rescued. I spent 2 hours talking to her. Yeah, I heard she almost decided to kill herself all over again, came the faint reply. And then the major reached the outer rim of the bank of gorse and scrub trees, and their voices disappeared. Behind the scrub, he saw Jasmina's small Honda half buried in gorse. A great furrow of mud behind it indicated that it had slid and swerved before coming to a stop. Perhaps Abdul Waid had planned to simply drive to Mecca. Abdul Waid was kneeling close, but not dangerously close, to the edge of the cliff some 200 feet away. He seemed to be praying, bending his head to the ground as if unaware of any drama in his surroundings. Closer to the major, 2 islands of gorse created a narrowing of the grass, and here the old lady stood guard, her face as hard as ever, but now animated by the sharp in and out of her breath as she pointed her knitting needle toward Jasmina. She held it professionally, pointed down from her fist and ready to thrust like a dagger. And the major felt sure she was very capable at using it. Auntie, what are you doing? Called Jasmina, speaking into the wind and spreading her hands in a gesture of placation. Why must we be out here in the rain? I'm doing what none of you knows how to do, said the old lady. No one remembers what it is to have honor anymore. But Abdul Waid, she said, Then she raised her voice and called out to him, Abdul Wahid, please. Don't you know better than to disturb a man at prayer? Asked the old woman. He prays to take the burden on himself and restore the family honor. This is insane. This is not how things are resolved, Auntie. This is how it has always been done, child, said the old woman in a dreamy voice. My mother was drowned in a cistern by my father when I was 6 years old. She crouched on her heels and traced a circle in the grass with the tip of her needle. I saw him push her down with one hand, and with the other he stroked her hair because he loved her very much. She had laughed with the man who came selling carpets and copper pots and handed him tea from her own hands in her mother-in-law's best cups. She stood up again. I was always proud of my father and his sacrifice, she said. We are civilized people, not some rural peasant family stuck in the past, said Jasmina, her voice choked with horror. Civilized, hissed the old woman. You are soft, soft and corrupted. My niece and her husband are weakened by decadence. They complain. They make their little schemes, but they offer only indulgence for their son. And I, who should be eating figs in a garden of my own, must come and set things right. Did they know you would do this?
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2: When there are too many puppies in the litter, when a daughter has something growing in the belly, and after I visit, they never speak, but they send me a small goat or a piece of carpet. She ran her finger slowly up the shaft of the needle and began to creep forward across the grass, waving the tip of the needle as if to hypnotize. They will cry and rant and pretend to be ashamed, but you will see. They will give me my own small house now in the hills, and I will grow figs and sit all day in the sun. The major stepped from behind the bushes and planted his feet firmly apart. Resting his right hand on the stock of the shotgun, still broken across his arm. This has gone far enough, madam, he said. I'll ask you to throw down your needle and wait quietly with us for the police. She fell back a few steps but regained her composure, and a leer crept slowly up the left side of her face. Ah, the English major, she said. She waved her needle like an admonishing finger. So it is true, Jasmina, that you ran away from your family in order to fornicate and debauch yourself. How dare you, said the major, stepping forward and snapping the shotgun together. Actually, you're quite right, Auntie. Jasmina's eyes flashed with anger. She stepped forward and held her chin high, her hair whipping about her face in the wind. And shall I tell you how delicious it was? You, with your shriveled body and your dried-up heart, who have never known happiness. Would you like to hear how it is to be naked with a man you love and really live and breathe the sensuality of life itself? Should I tell you this story, Auntie? The old woman howled as if racked with pain and leaped toward Jasmina, who planted her feet and held out her arms and showed no intention of dodging. Quick with fear, the major swung up his gun with a shout and, running forward, butted the edge of the stock against the old woman's head. It was only a glancing blow, but her own momentum made it enough. She dropped the needle and crumbled to the ground. Jasmina

0: sat down abruptly in the grass and began to laugh, an ugly, robotic laugh that suggested shock. The major bent down to pick up the fallen knitting needle and slid it into his game bag. "What were you thinking?" he said. "You could have been killed." "Is she dead?" asked Jasmina. "Of course not," said the major, but he was anxious as he felt the old lady's leathery neck until he found the pulse. "I do try to avoid killing ladies, no matter how psychotic they may be." "You're a useful sort in a fight," said the now familiar voice of Brian. He advanced from behind a bush and bent down to peer at the old woman. "Good work." "Where's the other chap?" asked the major. "He radioed the other volunteers, but he's still waiting for backup," said Brian. "Shall we go and have a bit of a chat with your nephew and see what he wants?" "Do you know what you're doing?" asked the major. "No, can't say I do," said Brian cheerfully. "I must have talked about 50 people down off this bloody cliff in the last 10 years, and for the life of me, I couldn't tell you how. Bit of a gift, I suppose. Main thing is to act casual and not make any sudden moves." Together, they walked cautiously down the slope toward Abdul Waid. He had finished his prayers and was standing with unnatural stillness, gazing out to sea. He did not hunch his shoulders or fold his arms against the cold, although he wore no coat. Only the embroidered hem of his long, heavy tunic snapped in the wind. "He put on his wedding clothes," said Mrs. Ali. "Oh, my poor, poor boy." She stretched out her hand and the major reached to catch her arm, fearing she might run the last 100 yards or so. "Easy now," said Brian. "Let me get his attention." He stepped forward and gave a low whistling sound as if, thought the major, he was calling a gun dog to heel. Abdul Waid turned slightly and saw them. "Hello there," said Brian. He held a hand up in a slow wave. "I was just wondering if I could talk to you a minute." "I suppose you want to help me," asked Abdul Waid. "As a matter of fact, I do," said Brian. "What do you need?" "I need you to get my aunt away from here," said Abdul Waid. "I don't want her to see." "Abdul Waid, what are you doing?" shouted Jasmina. "I'm not leaving you here." "I want her taken away," said Abdul Waid, quietly refusing to look at her. "She should not have to endure this." "So you don't want to talk to her?" asked Brian. "That's fine. If I have the major here take her away, will you agree to talk to me just for a bit?" Abdul Waid seemed to consider this option carefully. "Please, Abdul Waid, come here. Come home," said Jasmina. She was crying, and the major reached out a restraining arm, fearing she would try to rush at her nephew. "I won't leave you." "I would prefer to talk to the major," said Abdul Waid. "I will not talk to you. So I'll get your aunt away to somewhere dry and warm, and you'll sit tight and chat with this gentleman?" "Yes," said Abdul Waid. "He's got a gun, you know. You sure you can trust him?" "What are you doing?" whispered the major in fierce anxiety. "Are you trying to provoke him?" Abdul Waid, however, actually produced one of his short, barking laughs. "Are you afraid he has come to shoot me?" he asked. "It would not exactly spoil my plans now, would it?" "Okay, then," said Brian. "I think we can make that deal." He turned to the major and whispered, "His laughing is a good sign. I think we should play along." "I won't leave," said Jasmina. She turned her tear-stained face to the major, and he felt the full enormity of what could come next. I could never forgive myself.
1: If you don't leave, you may never forgive yourself, said Brian.
0: Best thing to do is give them what they want within reason. No promises, though.
2: If I leave him in your hands and you can't keep him safe, she began.
0: She turned her face away, unable to continue.
2: You may very well never forgive me.

0: 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By continuing to listen, you verify that you qualify within one of these categories. 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
1: Yeah. Flanking left to come parallel to the young man while maintaining a respectful distance. "Thank you," said Abdul Waid. "This was no place for a woman like my aunt."
2: "This is no place for any of us," said the major, peering into the abyss of churning whitecaps and jagged rocks that seemed to suck at his feet from hundreds of feet below. "All this drama is very bad for the digestion." He stretched his back. "Come to think of it, I didn't have much lunch."
1: "I'm sorry," said Abdul Waid.
2: "Would you like a cup of tea?" asked the major. "That man, Brian, gave me a thermos of tea, and I have some Kendall mint cake."
1: "Are you mocking me?" said Abdul Waid. "Do you think I'm a child to be persuaded with food?"
2: "Not at all," said the major, abandoning the casual approach at once. "I'm just terrified, as you might expect, and a little cold."
1: "Is it cold?" asked Abdul Waid.
2: "It's very cold," said the major. "Wouldn't you like to go somewhere warm and talk things through over a nice hot dinner?"
1: "Did you see Amina?" asked Abdul Waid.
2: The major nodded.
1: "Will she live?" he added.
2: "She asked for you in the ambulance," said the major. "I could take you to her. I have my car."
1: Abdul Waid shook his head and rubbed the back of his hand over his eyes.
2: "It was never meant to be," he said. "Every day, more complication, more compromise. I see that now."
1: "That's just not true," said the major. "You're talking like a fool." He felt the note of desperation in his own voice.
2: "So much shame," he said. "It hangs around me like chains. I ache to scrape it off. Off in the sea and be clean for..."
1: He stopped abruptly, and the major sensed he felt unworthy to even mention the name of his creator.
2: "I know something of shame," said the major. He had intended to point out that suicide was not allowed in Islam, but a restatement of rules he already knew did not seem constructive in the immediacy of wind and rain and a sheer drop of 500 feet.
1: "How can we not all feel it? We are all small-minded people, creeping about the earth, grubbing for our own advantage and making the very mistakes for which we want to humiliate our neighbors." As he risked a peek over the sharp chalk edge, his stomach churned at the jagged teeth of rocks waiting below them, and he almost lost his train of thought. "I think we wake up every day with high intentions, and by dusk we have routinely fallen short. Sometimes I think God created the darkness just so he didn't have to look at us all the time."
2: "You speak of general burdens, Major. What of the individual shame that burns the soul?"
1: "Well, if you want specifics," began the Major, "look at this gun of which I'm so proud." They both considered the rain beating on its polished stock and dull steel barrel. "My father, on his deathbed, gave one of these guns to me and one to my younger brother, and I was consumed with disappointment that he did not give me both, and I chewed on my own grievance as he lay dying before me, and I chewed on it while I wrote his eulogy, and damn me if I wasn't still chewing on it when my own brother died this autumn."
2: "It was your right as the eldest son."
1: "It was more proud of these guns than I was of your Aunt Jasmina. For the sake of these guns, I let the woman

0: down the woman I love in front of a whole community of people, most of whom I can barely tolerate. I let her leave, and I will never get rid of that sense of shame. I let her leave so that I could acquire all her worldly possessions, said Abdul-Wahid quietly. With that, this debt will also be wiped out. This is not the solution, said the major. The solution is to make things right, or at least to work every day to do so. I have tried, Major, he said, but in the end I cannot reconcile my faith and my life. At least this way, the debt of honor is paid and Amina and George can go on with their lives. How is suicide to be reconciled? Asked the major. I will not commit suicide, said Abdul-Wahid. It is harem. I will merely pray at the edge and wait for the wind to carry me where it will. Perhaps to Mecca. He opened his arms and the heavy shirt billowed and snapped in the wind like a huffing sail. The major felt the tenuous connection of conversation was slipping away from him. He looked around and thought he saw some heads bobbing behind bushes. He waved energetically, but this proved to be a mistake. Abdul-Wahid also saw the volunteers and he lost all trace of animation from his face. You have kept me too long, Major, he said. I must go to my prayers. As he stepped forward, the Major fumbled in his pocket for cartridges and stuck two in the barrels, snapping the shotgun closed with one hand. Even against the rising moan of the wind, it made a satisfactory crack. Abdul-Wahid stopped and looked at him as the Major took two long steps downhill and began to sidle up between Abdul-Wahid and the cliff edge. He was miserably aware of the crumbling and uneven nature of the ground, and his inability to look behind him made his legs tighten until his right calf muscle cramped. Abdul-Wahid smiled gently at him and said, "So, Major, you do intend to shoot me after all." He opened his arms wide until the wind buffeted his shirt and he stumbled forward a step. No, I do not intend to shoot you, said the major. He stepped uphill and turned the gun around in his hands, presenting the stock end to Abdul-Wahid. Here, take this. Abdul-Wahid caught the gun as it was pushed into his stomach. He held it, puzzled, and the major stepped back, uncomfortably aware of the barrels pointing at his chest. Now I'm afraid you are going to have to shoot me. I am not a man of violence, said Abdul-Wahid, lowering the gun slightly. I'm afraid you have no choice, said the major. He stepped forward again and held the barrel end of the gun against his own chest. You see, I cannot let you go off this cliff, and I intend to spend all night, if necessary, standing between you and the edge. Thus, you will not be blown over by accident at any point. Of course, you can always jump, but that was not your plan, was it? This is silly. I could never hurt you, Major. Abdul-Wahid stepped back half a pace. If you die here today, your Aunt Jasmina will be lost to me, and I do not want to live without her. The major struggled to keep his voice even. Also, I will not face your son George and tell him I stood by and let his father kill himself. He stepped forward again, pushing Abdul-Wahid back. Abdul-Wahid moved his hands to grip the gun more comfortably. The major prayed his fingers were not near the twin triggers. You must see that your sense of shame will not die with you, Abdul-Wahid. It will live on in your son and in Amina and in your Aunt Jasmina. Your pain will haunt their lives. Your wish for death today is a selfish act. I am also a selfish man from these years of living alone, I expect. I do not want to live to see this happen. I will not shoot you. Abdul Wahid was almost crying now, his face twisted with anguish and confusion. Either shoot me or choose to live yourself, said the major. I can't face your aunt any other way. How strange to think that we come as a pair now. Abdul Wahid gave a bellow of anguish and threw the gun away from him onto the ground. The butt end hit first, and the gun gave a roaring boom and discharged what the major registered as a single barrel. He felt a white-hot sear of steel shot through his right leg. The force of the close range spun him around, and he fell heavily, slipping in the grass. As he rolled, he felt the ground disappear under him. His legs slipped over the edge of the chalk into empty air. There was no time to feel any pain as he scrabbled above his head with his hands and felt his left elbow bump a metal stanchion that had once held a wire fence. He grabbed the stanchion. It held briefly against the tug of his body as he rolled over, and then it began to move, the metal squeaking like a dull knife. In an instant, a body landed on his left lower arm, and fingers dug at his back to find any grip. His legs jackknifed, and his left knee struck the cliff with a pain that flashed like a light in his head. The major heard the clatter of stones preceding him over the edge. It was so fast there was no time for thought. There was only a brief feeling of surprise and the smell of cold white chalk and wet grass. Chapter 25. The major was keen to push away the nagging idea of pain which started to seep into his head along with the light. It was comfortable in the warm darkness of sleep, and he struggled to stay down. A murmur of voices, a clattering of metal carts, and the brief percussion of curtain rings swept aside made him think he might be surfacing into an airport lounge. He felt his eyelids flutter, and he tried to squeeze them shut. It was his attempt to roll over that shocked him awake with a tearing pain in his left knee and an ache on his right side that made him gasp. He scrabbled with his hand and felt thin sheet over slippery mattress and knocked it against the metal post. He's waking up. A hand held his shoulder down. And the same voice added, "Don't try to move, Mr. Pettigrew." "Is Major," he whispered, "Major Pettigrew." His voice was a hoarse whisper in a mouth that seemed to be made of brown paper. He tried to lick his lips, but his tongue felt like a dead toad. "Here's something to drink," said the voice as a straw snagged on his lip and he sucked at lukewarm water. "You're in the hospital, Mr. Pettigrew, but you're going to be fine." He slipped away again into sleep, hoping that when he awoke again it would be into his own room at Rose Lodge. He was quite annoyed to discover later the same cacophony of institutional sounds and the pressure of fluorescent lights against his eyelids. This time,
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0: Using the major's legs to prop up the pages. "Don't let me keep you from the stock tables," whispered the major. "How long have I been here?" "About a day," said Roger. "Do you remember what happened?" "I was shot in the leg, not the head." "Is it still there?" "The leg? Of course it is," said Roger. "Can't you feel it?" "Yes, of course I can," said the major, "but I didn't want any nasty surprises." He found it quite exhausting to speak, but he asked for more water. Roger helped him sip from a

0: plastic cup, though most of it dribbled uncomfortably across his cheek and into his ear. "They dug a whole lot of shot out of your leg," said Roger. "Luckily for you, it missed any arteries, and the doctor said it only clipped the edge of the right testicle. Not that he expected it mattered much to a man your age." "Thanks very much," said the major. "You also tore up the ligaments in your left knee pretty badly, but that surgery is considered elective, so they said either it'll heal on its own or you can join a waiting list and get it in about a year." Roger leaned over and, to the major's surprise, squeezed his hand and kissed him on the forehead. "You're going to be fine, dear." Roger leaned over and, to the major's surprise, squeezed his hand and kissed him on the forehead. "You're going to be fine, Dad." "If you kiss me like that again, I'll have to assume you're lying and that I'm actually in the hospice," he said. "You gave me a fright. What can I say?" He folded up the newspaper, as if embarrassed by his moment of affection. "You've always been an..."
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0: He struggled a moment to ask the questions to which he was not sure he could bear the answers. He was tempted to feign sleep again and put off the bad news. It must be bad, he thought, since there was no sign of other visitors. He tried to sit up, and Roger reached over to a button on the wall, and the bed raised him into a slanted position. "I want to know," he began, but he seemed to choke on his own voice. "I must know. Did Abdul-Wahid jump?" "Considering he shot my father, I wouldn't have cared if he had," said Roger. "But apparently he threw himself down as you went over and grabbed you just in time. It was touch and go, they said, what with the wind and the slippery rain, but some guy named Brian threw himself on Abdul, and then some other guy came with a rope and stuff, and they dragged you back and got you on a stretcher." "So he's alive?" asked the major. "He is, but I'm afraid there's some very bad news I have to tell you," said Roger. "I was going to wait until later, but..." "Amina's dead?" asked the major. "His fiancée?" "Oh, the girl who got knitted," said Roger. "No, she's going to be fine. They're all with her, one flight up in woman's surgical." "All who?" said the major. "Mrs. Ali, Abdul-Wahid, and that George who keeps dunning me out of pound coins for the vending machine," said Roger. "Then there's the auntie, Noreen, I think, and Abdul's parents. It's like half of Pakistan is up there." "Jasmina is here?" the major asked. "When she can bear to be away from you," said Roger. "When I got here last night, they were still trying to pull her off your body, and I can't seem to get rid of her." "I intend to ask her to marry me," said the major, his voice curt, "no matter what you think." "Don't start getting all excited. That testicle is still in traction," Roger said. "What's in traction?" asked a voice, and the major felt himself blush as Jasmina came around the curtain wearing a big smile and a shawl wore a chemise and a yellow as soft as butter. Her hair was damp and she smelled of carbolic soap and lemons. "You finally went home and took a shower then?" asked Roger. "The matron said I was frightening all the visitors with my blood-stained clothes. She let me use the doctor's shower." She came to the side of the major's bed, and he felt as weak as the day she had held him up, faint from hearing about Bertie's death. "He didn't jump," was all he managed to say as he clutched her warm hand. "No, he didn't," she said. She gripped his hand and kissed him on the cheek and

0: lips. And now he owes you his life, and we can never repay you. If he wants to repay me, tell him to hurry up and get married, said the major. What that boy needs is a woman to order him around. Amina is still quite weak, but we hope they will be married right here in the hospital, Jasmina said. My brother and sister-in-law have vowed to stay on as long as it takes to see them settled. It all sounds wonderful, said the major. He turned to Roger, who was fiddling with his mobile phone. But you told me there was bad news.
1: He's right, Ernest, said Jasmina. You must prepare yourself.
0: She looked at Roger, and he nodded as if the two of them had spent some time discussing how to tell a sick man something awful. The major held his breath and waited for the blow. It's the Churchill, Dad, said Roger at last. I'm afraid in the commotion of saving you, it got kicked aside or something, and it slid over the edge, and Abdul Waid says he saw it smashing on the rocks on the way down. He paused and lowered his head. They haven't found it. The major closed his eyes and saw it happen. He smelled again the cold shock, felt the futile scrabble of his legs trying to gain some purchase, and the agonizing slow slipping of his body as if the sea were a magnet pulling at him, and at the edge of his vision, he could see the gun slipping faster, smooth against the wet grass as it inscribed one slow circle on the edge, and then went ahead of them over the cliff.
1: Are you all right, Ernest? Said Jasmina.
0: He blinked away the scene, not sure whether it was a real memory or just a vision. The smell of chalk faded from his nostrils, and he waited for the pangs of sorrow to overwhelm him. He was surprised to find that he could summon no more than the kind of faint disappointment one might feel upon finding a favorite sweater accidentally boiled along with the white laundry and shrunk to a felt mess size for a small terrier.
1: Am I medicated with something?
0: He asked from behind his closed lids, and Roger said he would check the chart.
1: I can't seem to feel anything.
0: Oh my God, he's paralyzed, said Roger.
1: No, I mean about the gun, said the major. I don't feel as upset as I should.
0: You've longed for that pair since I can remember, Roger said. You used to tell me over and over how Grandfather split them up, but the day would come when they would be reunited.
1: I longed for the day when I could look important to a lot of people who I felt were more important than I, said the major. I was arrogant. It must be genetic.
0: That's a nice thing to say to someone who's kept vigil at your pillow all night, said Roger. Hey, look, I got a text from Sandy.
1: Didn't you just propose to another woman? Asked Jasmina.
0: Yeah, but I had a lot of time to think last night, and I figured a long text from the bedside of my dying father might do the trick.
1: Sorry to disappoint you, said the major. You could have impressed her with your eulogy.
0: I'm sorry you lost the gun your father gave you, Ernest, said Jasmina. But you lost it saving a life, and you are a hero to me and to others.
1: Actually, I lost Bertie's gun, said the major.
0: He yawned and felt himself growing sleepy. Happened to be the closest one to grab. That's not my gun at the bottom of the English Channel.
1: Are you serious? Said Roger.
0: And I'm glad, said the major. Now I won't have to be reminded that sometimes it might have been more important to me than my brother.
1: Oh, shit, said Roger, looking up from his keyboard.
0: Now we have to pay Marjorie £50,000 and have nothing to show for it.
1: I expect the insurance company will take care of that, said the major.
0: He struggled to stay awake so he might keep looking at Jasmina's face, smiling at him.
1: What insurance? Asked Roger, incredulous.
0: You had them insured all this time?
1: Insurance was never the issue, said the major, closing his eyes. When my father died, my mother kept paying the premiums, and when she died, so did I. He opened his eyes briefly to say something important to Jasmina. I take great pride in never leaving a bill unpaid. It makes the filing messy. You are tired, Ernest, she said. You should rest after all this excitement. She laid her hand along his cheek, and he felt as a small child feels when the night's fever is cooled by the touch of a mother's hand. Must ask you to marry me, he said as he drifted away. Not in this dreadful room, of course. When he woke again, the lights were dim in the wards, and the nurse's desk could be seen as a glow at the end of the corridor. A lamp burned low on the bedside table, and he could feel the hospital's central heating breathing as quietly as the patients in the calm of the night shift. A figure sat in a chair at the end of his bed. He called softly, Jasmina? The figure came closer until he could see it was Amina in a hospital gown and robe. Hi, she said. How are you feeling? Fine, he whispered. Should you be out of bed? No, I snuck out. She sat carefully on the edge of the bed. I had to come and see you before I left, to thank you for saving Abdul Waid and for everything else you've tried to do. Where are you going? He asked. You're getting married tomorrow. I've decided I'm not going to get married after all, she said. My Aunt Noreen is picking me up first thing, and then George and I'll be off to her flat before anyone can make a fuss. But why on earth would you do that? Yes, there are no impediments left to your marriage. Even Abdul Waid's parents are on your side now. I know, she said. They keep apologizing and coming in and out with gifts and promises. I think they've already agreed to put George through medical school. They didn't know about the old lady, I'm sure, said the major. Such things are unimaginable. It happens more than you think, she said. But I've accepted they didn't intend it. They're deporting the old bag today. Isn't she going to jail? Asked the major. They couldn't find a weapon, and I told them it was an accident. Amina gave him a look that suggested she knew exactly where the knitting needle was. I didn't want more shame for Abdul Waid, and I like his family feeling obligated to me. Are you sure? He asked, and she nodded. So why leave now? She sighed and pickled pills of fabric from... She sighed and picked pills of fabric from the thin hospital blanket. Almost dying makes you see things differently, doesn't it? She looked at him and he saw tears in her eyes. It feels like I've loved Abdul Waid forever, and I thought I'd give up anything to be with him. She pulled harder at the blanket and a small hole appeared as the threads parted. The major was tempted to still her ravaging hand, but did not want to interrupt. But can you really see me spending my life in a shop? She asked, stocking shelves, chatting to all the old lady customers, going over bank accounts. Abdul Waid loves you, he said. He came back from the very edge of existence for you. I know. No pressure on me, then. She tried to smile but failed. But it's not enough to be in love. It's about how you spend your days, what you do together, who you choose as friends, and most of all, it's what work you do. I'm a dancer. I need to dance. If I give it up to spend my life wrapping pork pies and weighing apples, I will come to resent him. And even though he says I can dance as well, he expects me to be his partner in the shop. He would come to resent me, too. Better to break both our hearts now, then watch them wither away over time. What about George? I wanted a proper family for George, with mummy and daddy and a puppy and maybe a little brother or sister. But that's just not a framed picture on some mantelpiece. It's not real, is it?
0: A boy needs a father, said the major.
1: If I didn't know that better than anyone, I'd have been off to London tomorrow, she said. She hugged her arms tentatively around her chest. She spoke in a way that made him believe she had given the matter a great deal of consideration. Most of the people who'd flung that at me over the last few years haven't the faintest bloody idea what they mean by it. They have no idea what it's like to grow up without one. And half of them can't stand their own fathers. There was silence. The major thought of his father's remoteness. I think that even if you dislike them, knowing one's parents helps a child understand where he or she comes from, said the major. We measure ourselves against our parents, and each generation we try to do a little better. As he said this, he wondered again whether he had failed Roger. George will have both parents. They just won't be under one roof. He'll have me and his auntie Noreen in town, and he'll have his father over in Edgecombe along with Jasmina. I hope you'll look in on him, too. He should learn to play chess. Jasmina has fought so hard for the two of you, said the major quietly. She will be devastated. Sometimes you can't fix everything, said Amina. Life isn't always like books. No, it's not. He considered the ugly popcorn styrofoam of the ceiling tiles, but could find no inspiration there to change her mind. I appreciate how Jasmina has tried to do for us, she said. I want George to have all the family he can get.
0: I hesitate to speak for anyone but myself, he said. I've not yet had the chance to officially ask Jasmina to marry me.
1: You old dog, she said. I knew you two were off doing it somewhere.
0: Setting aside your crude manners for the moment, young lady, he said in as severe a voice as he could manage, I would like to assure you that you and George will always be welcome in our home.
1: You are a very good man for an old git. She stood up and leaned down to give him a kiss on the forehead. The major wondered again at how much love and grief could feel the same as he watched her walk away down the darkened corridor, her legs reflecting their long dancing shadows in the watery polish of the linoleum. Epilogue. The view from the book-lined room that now went by the name the Squire's Morning Room took in the comings and goings on the terrace and lawn of the manor house. The major had a full view of Mrs. Razul, resplendent in saffron coat and billowing lime green silk trousers, who seemed to be arguing loudly and happily into a tiny black headset. The microphone part rested on her cheek like a fat fly. She waved a clipboard, and two tuxedoed helpers rushed to assist more guests to the semicircle of white folding chairs arranged in front of a low dais surmounted by a plain canvas campaign tent which flapped in the light breeze of the May afternoon. The major, half hidden behind the pale linen drape, was glad to have a moment of silent reflection before the wedding. It was meant as a small and deliberately casual gathering of friends, and everything, including the sunny weather, appeared to be cooperating. Yet he still felt the festivities as an impending squall and braced for the ceremonies to break upon his head. He heard the door open, turning. He watched Jasmina slip into a room and gently close the door. She was dressed in a coat and trousers of old silk that glowed with the ruby dark softness of fine port. A spider's web of a scarf in a pale Wedgwood blue was spun about her head like a vision. She trod softly across the carpet in low slippers and came to stand at his shoulder. "You're not supposed to be here," he said. "I thought it wrong to leave even one small tradition unbroken," she said, smiling. She took his arm, and they both watched for a while in silence as the guests gathered. Roger was talking with the musicians, a harpist and two sitar players. Roger ran his hand over the strings of a sitar, and the major assumed he was checking the musicians' tuning and opining on the music selections. The groom's side of the chairs was filling up, the men largely invisible between the large bobbing hats. The major spotted Grace talking to Marjorie, whose hat shook violently with her muttering. The major could only assume her acceptance of the coming nuptials did not preclude a continued gossiping about their unsuitability. The vicar hung about looking lost. Daisy had refused to attend. Alec and Alma were here, not speaking to each other in the front row. The major was very grateful to Alec for standing up for their friendship and quite demanding that his wife accompany him, but now they would all have to put up with her rigid face and her sighs of mortification. As they watched, Alice from next door billowed out from the wide French doors wearing some kind of batik tent and a pair of hemp sandals. She was accompanied by Lord Dagenham, just back from his annual spring visit to Venice, who had sent word that he would like to receive an invitation, but who now seemed rather bewildered to find such strange people waiting on his back lawn. "Do you suppose Dagenham likes what the Razuls have done with the place?" asked the major. After that incident with the schoolchildren and the ducks, he should think himself lucky things have arranged themselves so profitably, replied Jasmina. The local authorities had come to hear of the duck shooting fiasco and had promptly closed the school. It was only recently, as part of a long-range plan instituted by Gertrude, the wife of the Laird of Lochbrae, that the Razuls had quietly leased all but the east wing as a country house hotel, allowing ample funds for Lord Dagenham to go back to dividing his time between Edgecombe and other society haunts. It seemed only appropriate that this eclectic affair should be their first catering wedding. The bride's guest, a very small party made up of an assistant I-man named Rodney, Amina and her auntie Noreen, Mrs. Razul's parents, and the man who supplied the shop with frozen produce and had begged to come, now began to cluster on the terrace as if held behind an invisible rope. Abdul Wahid was to lead them to their chairs in a small traditional procession at the appropriate time. He stood to one side with his usual frown, as if he disapproved of all the chattering frivolity around him. He did not look over at Amina. They had developed a strict policy of mutual avoidance, so rigid as to show clearly that they still felt a strong attraction. No doubt, thought the major, Abdul Wahid also disapproved of the number of dimpled knees and ample matronly bosoms on display in the groom's section. Abdul Wahid tousled the hair of his son, who leaned comfortably against him, knotted tie all askew. George seemed wholly impervious to all the activity and was reading a large book. The major sighed, and Jasmina laughed at him and took his arm. "They are a motley and ragged bunch," she said, "but they are what is left when all the shallow pretense is burned away." "Will it do?" said the major, laying his hand over her cool fingers. "Will it be enough to sustain the future?" "It is more than enough for me," she said. "My heart is quite full." The major heard a catch in her voice. He turned to face her and pushed back a stray tendril of hair from her cheek, but he said nothing. There would be time to speak of Ahmed and Nancy in the ceremonies to come. At this moment, there was only the pause of quiet reflection pooling between them like sunlight on carpet. Outside, the harpist improvised a wild glissando. Without looking, the major could sense the guests sitting taller and gathering their attention. He might have preferred to stay in this room forever and gaze at this face which wore love like a smile about the eyes, but it was not possible. He straightened his own shoulders and offered her his arm with a formal bow of the head. "Mrs. Ali," he said, delighting in using her name one last time, "shall we go forth and get married?" This concludes our reading of Major Pettigrew's Last Stand by author Helen Simonson, published by Random House. I hope you have enjoyed this book selection and the reading of this story. My name is Renee Osborne.
2: 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Cloudy skies in your forecast this evening, a low of 42. Cloudy early tomorrow, maybe some sunshine in the afternoon, a high of 69. For Saturday, rain early, mostly cloudy in the afternoon, a high of 76. 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
1: On Friday, May 15th, that's tomorrow, Chase Griffith of Saline, an assistant professor of tree fruit physiology in Michigan State University's Department of Horticulture, will appear on the Friday game show episode, according to MSU's website. 2026 has been a strange year already, so let's add to it. Catch me on the actual honest-to-goodness Jeopardy next Friday at 5:15 on the 15th, Griffith said in a post on his LinkedIn profile. Griffith will compete against Valerie Fulton, an attorney from Greenville, South Carolina, and the returning champion from the Thursday, May 14th episode on Jeopardy on Friday. It doesn't give the returning champion's name there. In recent months, the longtime game show has featured a 31-game winner from Michigan in Jamie Ding, an all-Michigan lineup, at a one-day champion from St. Clair, and an MSU professor competing in the Tournament of Champions wildcard round. To tune in on Friday evening, find your local TV station and airtime on the Jeopardy website. I think in this area, it's Channel 10, WILX, and Jeopardy is on at 7:30 p.m. every day. So that will be probably 7:30 p.m. tomorrow. All right, interesting to see how that turns out. So that wasn't sports, but it was close. All right, what else can we look at here for any more sports news that looks worth reading? And if I go to this article here, MSU hockey. All right. This is another MSU hockey announces the Michigan State hockey team has landed another elite prospect for the upcoming season. Ethan Belcher, a power forward who is projected to be selected among the top 15 picks in this summer's NHL draft. That will be in June, actually, the NHL draft. Anyway, Ethan Belcher committed to the Spartans on Tuesday. He had 34 goals and 25 assists in 54 games playing for the Windsor Spitfires in the Ontario Hockey League this past season. Okay, what else can we say about him here? Belchert suffered a broken clavicle in early March and missed the remainder of the regular season and playoffs, but he is expected to be fully healthy in time for the start of MSU's season in October. He's 6'5", 227 pounds, a left winger from Oakville, Ontario, Canada, is the ninth-ranked North American skater by the NHL Central Scouting and is ranked in the top 10 overall by several other prospect rankings. Before his injury, Belchitz was projected to go as high as the top 5 due to his size and scoring ability. He was drafted first overall in the 2024 Ontario Hockey League draft by the Spitfires and had 17 goals and 21 assists in his first season with them. He will be among several high-end incoming prospects joining MSU for the coming season, including defenseman Chase Reed, forward Nikita Klepov. Well, there's more names involved there that they have already signed. But it is time to switch now. I'll go over to Mary Beth with the Detroit News and Free Press.
2: Thank you, Dan. I'll start out with the Ukraine.

0: as I usually do. The first article is titled Russia Pounds Ukraine in Heaviest Wartime Drone Attack Over 2 Days. This is out of Kiev. Russia carried out its largest aerial attack over a 2-day period since the start of the war in Ukraine, pounding the capital Kiev and other cities with hundreds of drones, Ukrainian officials said today. Russia had launched more than 1,500 drones since the start of Wednesday, President Volodymyr Zelensky said. At least 11 people have been killed in the strikes, officials said. He said Moscow had launched more than 670 attack drones and 56 missiles overnight. And air defense units shot down 41 of the missiles and 652 drones, the Air Force said. These are definitely not the actions of those who believe the war is coming to an end, Zelensky said. It is important that partners do not remain silent about this strike, and it is equally important to continue supporting the protection of our skies. At least 5 people were killed in Kiev, Zelensky said. 6 people were killed in a rare daytime attack carried out across western Ukraine on Wednesday, the day before, Zelensky said. Russia began its full-scale invasion in February of 2022. The war, which has killed hundreds of thousands and ravaged swaths of Ukraine, has continued despite a U.S.-backed peace push through Moscow's battlefield advances, although Moscow's battlefield advances have stalled this year. Russian President Vladimir Putin said on Saturday he thought the war was coming to an end. There was no immediate comment from Moscow on Thursday's attacks. Kiev was the main target of the overnight strikes, Zelensky said, adding that there was damage across 20 locations in the city and also in the Kiev region. About 40 people, including 2 children, were wounded, officials said. Dozens of emergency workers were cutting through the concrete at the site of a Russian drone strike on a 9-story residential building where an entire section had been destroyed. Interior Minister Ihor Klimenko said more than 10 people were still missing as rescuers cleared the debris. And also, on the same note, we have Putin saying that Russia will deploy new Sarmat missile this year. Out of Moscow, Russia will deploy its new Sarmat strategic nuclear missile at the end of this year, Russian President Vladimir Putin said on Tuesday, describing it as the most powerful in the world. The planned deployment of the missile, designed to deliver nuclear warheads to strike targets thousands of miles away in the United States or Europe, follows years of setbacks and delays. Putin, in televised comments, said the yield of the warhead was more than 4 times greater than any Western equivalent, and its range exceeded 21,750 miles. It has the ability to penetrate all existing and future anti-missile defense systems, he said. Western security and analysts say Putin has made exaggerated claims for the capabilities of some of Russia's new generation of nuclear weapons, part of a modernization program he first announced in 2018. Sarmat has seen failures in the past. One in 2024 left a deep crater at the launch silo. Moving on. And Russian airspace breaches show need to boost NATO eastern flank air defense, say leaders. This is out of Bucharest, Hungary. Russia's repeated airspace violations of countries on the eastern flank of NATO underline the urgent need to consolidate the alliance's air defenses against missiles and drones, the leaders of the 14 allies said on Wednesday. They also called for greater cooperation in building up defense industry capacity in a joint statement issued after a meeting of Eastern Flank allies in Bucharest hosted by Romania's President Nicu Sor Dan and Polish President Karol Nawrocki. We condemn Russia's highly confrontational attack actions against allies and partners, including sabotage, cyber attacks, and a wide range of hybrid attacks and destabilizing activities, the leaders' joint statement said. Repeated airspace violations on the eastern flank underscore the urgent need to continue strengthening NATO's air and missile defense, including against unmanned aerial vehicle threats. Romania, Poland, and Baltic states have had their airspace repeatedly breached by Russian drones. Russia has denied targeting NATO states. Ukrainian President Volodymyr Zelensky, NATO's Secretary General Mark Rutte, and U.S. Undersecretary for Arms Control and International Security Thomas DiNanno were among those attending Wednesday's one-day gathering. And we turn to the Philippines, where Philippine politician, the title of this article is Philippine politician warned by ICC makes escape after Senate chaos. This is out of Manila. A top Philippine politician wanted by the International Criminal Court was no longer taking refuge at the Senate after what his wife called an escape, the Senate president said on Thursday, a day after chaos erupted over his possible arrest. Senator Ronaldo Bato de la Rosa, former police chief and top enforcer of ex-president Rodrigo Duterte's bloody war on drugs, is wanted for crimes against humanity, the same offenses Duterte is accused of, and had been under the Senate's protection since Monday. Gunshots were heard late Wednesday inside the heavily guarded Senate, and people there scrambled for cover hours after De La Rosa, who is 64, appealed on social media for supporters to mobilize, saying agents were coming to arrest him. His ally, Senate President Ellen Peter Cayetano, said on Thursday he was no longer there to read to reporters a text message that he said was from De La Rosa's wife, apologizing for the turmoil that his presence had created. "It's for this reason I'm sure Ronald made his escape," said the text message from Nancy De La Rosa. The message did not disclose De La Rosa's whereabouts, but said fleeing was not part of the plan. Moving to Canada, Canada's fentanyl czar warns of newer, more lethal synthetic opioids. Out of Washington, Canada's fentanyl czar warns that newer, stronger, and even more lethal synthetic opioids than fentanyl are increasingly showing up on both sides of the U.S. border and jeopardizing gains made in the joint U.S.-Canada anti-drug fight. Kevin Brosseau, whose official title is Commissioner in Canada's Fight Against Fentanyl and is the counterpart to the U.S. drug czar, said in an exclusive and wide-ranging interview with USA Today that nitazine and similar chemical compounds in particular have spurred the Ottawa government to ramp up work with partners around the world. They're working together to raise awareness of these new threats, to eliminate the precursor chemicals used to make them, and to combat the transnational organized crime syndicates peddling them, he said. I could never have predicted in the 90s, as I was dealing with heroin overdoses, that new synthetics would be completely dominating. And they've essentially blown up the North American drug market, said Brosseau. That's why I'm working with other countries, whether it's in China, in India, with our G7 partners, so that we're aware of what's coming around the corner, Brosseau said. Because if fentanyl has been this deadly, what's next, right? And we are moving to our national articles, where our first one is titled, DOJ sues DC bar escalating fight over discipline for Trump administration attorneys. The Trump administration is suing the D.C. Bar Association over its recommendation to disbar Jeffrey Clark, a former Justice Department official who was found to have violated legal ethics in his efforts to overturn the 2020 presidential election in favor of Donald Trump. The lawsuit filed in federal court in D.C. yesterday evening accuses the D.C. Bar of unlawfully punishing federal government attorneys, impinging on the powers of the executive branch. The lawsuit is the latest example of the Trump administration asserting its authority to try to redeem Trump allies and supporters who were charged or accused of wrongdoing for their actions around the attempts to thwart the 2020 election results. It also marks an escalation in the administration's battle with state bar associations, which are regulatory groups for the legal profession that ensure practicing attorneys meet educational requirements and ethical standards. As our complaint in history make here clear, the D.C. Bar has long acted as a blatantly partisan arm of the leftist causes. No more, Acting Attorney General Todd Blanche said in a statement on Wednesday's lawsuit. Why L.A. is struggling while San Francisco is beginning to boom again. This is out of Los Angeles. The COVID-19 pandemic brought tough times for both Los Angeles and San Francisco. Crime briefly rose. Rising housing prices combined with the opportunity to work remotely led to decline in population. Concerns over blights and quality of life became political issues. But now there are early signs of a post-crisis divergence in fortunes between the two cities. San Francisco is in the midst of a new tech boom fueled by AI, artificial intelligence, that has lured new residents to the city and boosted a downtown economy. The city netted a small increase in population last year, according to new U.S. Census data. Los Angeles County, by contrast, is still struggling. Population losses are continuing, and its economy is being hit by several forces, including a shrinking Hollywood industry and President Trump's immigration policies that have slowed growth and upended some business sectors. It will take many more years to see whether this becomes a larger trend. Demographers say the San Francisco boost is notable, but far from a sign of boom times ahead. In fact, many experts say high housing prices and other factors continue to make more affordable cities outside California very attractive, especially to younger people. Housing is, of course, at the top of the line for most people who are leaving, said Hans Johnson, a senior fellow at the Public Policy Institute of California. San Francisco is experiencing a sort of AI boom, even after other components of tech aren't doing so well. And we have a Neanderthal, a tooth from Siberian cave reveals Neanderthal's dental surgery. Almost 59,000 years ago, a Neanderthal suffered from an awful toothache caused by a deep cavity in one of the molars on the lower jaw. That tooth has now been discovered inside a Siberian cave bearing signs of dental surgery, apparently performed with a small stone tool to remove decay and relieve pain. Researchers said this tooth shows Neanderthals were capable of performing such complex dental procedures tens of thousands of years before our own species did so. More evidence showing the cognitive abilities and technical skills of these extinct close cousins of Homo sapiens. The tooth was unearthed in Russia at Chagrinskaya Cave, the site of a rich assemblage of Neanderthal fossils on the left bank of the Charish River in the foothills of the Altai Mountains in southern Siberia. At the center of the molar is a deep hole reaching into the pulp chamber where the nerve endings and blood vessels were located. Telltale marks on the tooth and the shape of the hole indicate this was deliberate modification and not accidental damage, the researchers said, while evidence of routine wear indicated this individual lived for a considerable period of time using this tooth post-surgery. Experiments performed on the three modern human teeth showed that a hole of this shape bearing the same patterns of microscopic grooves could be created by drilling into the molar with a stone tool similar to ones found inside the Chagrinskaya cave, researchers said. The tooth represents the earliest known example of invasive dental surgery, according to archaeologist Ksenia Kolobka of the Institute of Archaeology and Ethnography of the Siberian branch of the Russian Academy of Sciences, senior author of the study published yesterday in the journal PLOS ONE. This is important because it proves Neanderthals possessed sophisticated cognitive abilities, including planning, precise motor skills, and deliberate medical strategy, challenging the outdated view that such complex behavior was exclusive to modern humans, Kolobka said. The procedure required diagnosing the source of pain, understanding that removing decayed tissue could bring relief, deliberately selecting an appropriate stone tool, and executing precise drilling with controlled finger movements, Kolobka said. The molar showed that the Neanderthal who underwent the dental procedure was an adult, though the researchers do not know the individual's gender. I found that fascinating. Moving to Michigan news, we have our first article saying, as Michigan ages, communities race to rethink services, millages. Is it enough? By Ann Snabes. Michigan's aging population is creating a looming crisis for local governments, forcing them to rethink how they deliver everything from housing to health care to public transportation. Increasingly, that also means asking taxpayers for more money. At least 14 municipalities in Metro Detroit now levy millages specifically dedicated to seniors' needs, and experts say more may be needed as demographic trends show a so-called gray wave over the course of this decade. The number of residents 65 years and older in the region is expected to grow by nearly 148,000 from 2020 to 2030, or 22%, according to projections by the Southeast Michigan Council of Governments based on U.S. Census data. The region's population as a whole is only projected to increase by 1% over that period. Some municipalities will see especially sharp increases, such as New Haven in Montcalm County, which is projected to see a 68% increase in those 65 and up, the sharpest uptick of any community in Macomb, Wayne, and Oakland counties. Washington Township, also in Macomb County, is projected to see a 56% uptick in people 65 and older and a 60% increase in those 85 and older. Ronald Taylor, president and CEO of the Detroit Area Agency on Aging, said aging will have to be addressed from the perspectives of business, education, government, and housing. The tsunami is upon us, and I would just say that it's going to provide some opportunities and also some challenges for all of us, across what I'll say is the entire continuum, he said. Many communities in Metro Detroit are already rethinking how they deliver services to older adults and what services they offer, from expanding senior centers and providing adult day programs to expanding programming and retooling some emergency response policies. At least 34 communities have already expanded or improved their senior centers, or are in process of doing so, the Detroit News found. Most counties in Michigan have senior millages, but Wayne, Macomb, and Oakland do not. That means it's up to individual cities, townships, and villages to decide whether to seek them. More than a dozen communities in Metro Detroit now have dedicated millages for senior services, such as adult daycare and Medicare assistance, ranging from 0.1979 mills in Royal Oak to 0.4829 mills in Pontiac, according to Detroit News research. Well, I think while our municipalities have done a decent job as related to providing resources for older adults, I really think that much more is going to be needed, to be required, actually, if folks are going to be able to age in place, he said. And we have a Michigan National Guard troops return after 10 months overseas by Max Reinhart. This is out of Grand Ledge. Hugs, laughs, and tears were the top orders for members of a Michigan National Guard regiment who returned home Wednesday after spending about 10 months overseas in support of U.S. military operations. The 68 returning soldiers from the Michigan Army National Guard's 3rd Battalion, 126th Infantry Regiment, arrived at the Grand Ledge Army Aviation Support Facility and Armory yesterday afternoon. There, they were received by 200 or so family members, friends, and significant others who were eager to reunite with their long-absent loved ones. Joel Vandermolen, captain of the regiment's Alpha Company, said he felt a wave of emotion as they entered the building. "I'm sure a lot of the guys behind me are tearing up, and I saw families tearing up as well," he said. The soldiers made a dramatic entrance, marching in formation into the gymnasium-like facility as patriotic music and thunderous applause echoed off the walls. Following a few brief remarks from Guard leadership, family members and troops reunited in person for the first time in nearly a year, sharing kisses and posing for photos. Officials didn't disclose details about the company's work there, but said it involves security missions, which are common for infantry, mostly in Southwest Asia. Another 58 soldiers from the regiment are still stationed there. Vandermolen said the remaining Michigan troops are expected to return in the near future. And we have a fishing group ticketed for Detroit River. Fishing group ticketed for Detroit River Walleye Haul. Five fishermen found themselves in hot water after taking more than their legal limit of walleye from the Detroit River, officials said. The group from northern Michigan was caught Friday after fishing on the river near Milliken State Park, east of downtown at Atwater Street, near Orleans, the Michigan Department of Natural Resources said. Officials said the group exceeded the daily legal limit by 34 walleye. The daily legal limit is 6 per angler. People visit Detroit from all over to take advantage of the abundant fishing offered by the Detroit River. Todd Siska, the Michigan Department of Natural Resources Law Enforcement Division's acting captain for the south region of the Lower Peninsula, said in a statement, "Our walleye fishery is world-class, in part because of the many respectful anglers who follow the daily limits. The DNR said conservation officers saw the group north of Milliken State Park in the morning. The department said the fishermen left and then returned several hours later. Officials saw them taking additional fish and approached the group with a search warrant, according to authorities. Investigators said the five had rented a home in Detroit for their fishing trip. Officials allowed the anglers to keep their legal daily limit, but gave each a ticket for the misdemeanor offense. A spokesman for the agency said it donates confiscated fish and game meat to organizations that feed the public when feasible. He said if the meat has been processed by individuals, the DNR cannot guarantee its cleanliness, so in some cases the meat is destroyed after the case is adjudicated. Michigan's fishing season this year started on April 1st and runs through March 30th of 2027. A fishing license is required for those ages 17 and older. And we have an adult daycare program gives Seniors Day music while caregivers get a break by Ann Snaves. At the Bloomfield Township Senior Center, pets are part of the draw in an adult program for people with dementia. Kay Presby didn't mind when Raffy, an Australian Labradoodle, eagerly licked her neck during a visit last summer. A woman sitting nearby, Nancy Carvey, joked that Presby got a good face wash from the dog. Presby and Carvey participate in a service in which people with dementia or other cognitive challenges can be dropped off at the senior center for 4 hours to participate in various activities, giving their caregivers a break. Pets visit the program called Friendship Club a couple of times a month. The programming funded by a special millage in Bloomfield Township to bolster senior services represents an effort by local government to provide a specialized service that one expert calls a strong first step in managing memory loss. The township is among a number of Metro Detroit communities that are dedicating more funding and resources to address the needs of Michigan's growing senior population. Presby, 74, a Bloomfield Township resident whose husband cares for her, told the news that dogs are great. "We begged as kids to get a dog, and my parents finally did. And they would never let him come in the house," she recalled, adding that the pet had a dog house. And that will end our reading of the Lansing State Journal, Detroit News, and Detroit Free Press from the WKAR Radio Reading Service. Your readers this past hour have been Dan Dickinson and Mary Beth Fletcher.
1: 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Partly cloudy skies in your forecast today, a high of 67. A few clouds tonight, a low of 42. Cloudy early on Friday, maybe some sunshine in the afternoon, a high of 69. For your Saturday, rain early in the morning, mostly cloudy in the afternoon, a high of 78. 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
2: Hello, and welcome to show number 2616 of Eyes on Success, a weekly program empowering the visually impaired with expert advice, personal stories, and the latest in technology and accessibility. I'm Nancy Goodman-Torpy.
3: And I'm Pete Torpy.
4: And everything that we're doing is very goal-oriented in a low vision exam, and so the premise of the exam is that they come in saying, there's this task that I am not able to do in the way that I would like to do it because of my vision. And we run through all of the different types of options. And there's a lot of considerations that go into what is going to be the most helpful device for that patient.
3: Not everybody may know about low vision specialists, and not everybody is recommended to see one. But in today's episode, we'll let you know why both of those are important.
2: We'll talk with low vision optometrist Dr. David Simpson and Dr. Cade Oost about personalized evaluations, tailored tools, and goal-based strategies that help people stay active and independent. And most importantly, what's really special that a low vision specialist can provide to you that your regular medical team might not be able to do. But first, for a tip of the week. This week's tip comes from David Simpson.
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3: Lighting can make a big difference.
5: Yeah, absolutely.
2: And even for people who are fully sighted, when the power goes out, it is really handy to have those things around.
5: Yeah, usually patients say, I bought one for myself and I bought one for my partner as well.
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2: Let's start by meeting David and Cade.
3: We have two guests with us today who are both low vision specialists, and I thought we could start out by asking you, Dr. David Simpson, to introduce yourself.
5: Sure. Yeah. Thanks for having us on the show today. So my name's David Simpson. I'm an optometrist. Both Cade and I work out of the Sue Anschutz Rogers Eye Center, here in Aurora, Colorado. So I guess my background is, I went to optometry school. I didn't necessarily know exactly what I wanted to do, after graduation in kind of the world of optometry. I ended up doing a residency in low vision rehabilitation at the William Feinblum Center in Philadelphia, Pennsylvania. And then after that, I went on to teach at the Northeastern State University, Oklahoma College of Optometry, where I taught the low vision rehabilitation course there and was the chief of low vision services. And then for the last, I guess, 4.5 years or so now, I've been working here in Colorado at the Sue Anschutz Rogers Eye Center, which I see patients here 5 days a week.
3: And our second guest you alluded to was Dr. Cade Oost. Can you tell us a little bit about yourself?
4: Yeah, absolutely. Happy to be here. Thank you, guys. So my name is Cade Oost. I work with David Simpson at the Sue Anschutz Rogers Eye Center in Aurora, Colorado. I went to the Southern California College of Optometry, grew up in Los Angeles, and I kind of fell into low vision rehabilitation while I was working on a master's research project on retinitis pigmentosa, which is a genetic blinding eye disease. And once I got involved in the low vision community, I just kind of got more and more interested in it. And I did a residency in low vision rehabilitation up at the UC Berkeley School of Optometry in Northern California. And then for coming up on 2 years now, I've been out here in Colorado doing full-time low vision rehab, working with a wide variety of patients with different types of vision loss.
2: Primarily today, we're going to be discussing what you guys do as low vision specialists. But I just like to comment, you know, from your perspective, it would seem that being a low vision specialist would be more interesting than being a kind of garden variety optometrist because every patient is so different.
5: Yeah, I think that's one of the fun things about the job is that, you know, both on a personal level, you really get to know your patients really well because we have to spend a lot of time talking about exactly what their needs are. So I think there's the human interest component to it. And then also I kind of look at every patient that I work with. We're always trying to solve a challenge that they're having. So there's always almost like a problem solving element to it that, yeah, I don't think you always get in other types of optometry or eye care. So I certainly enjoy getting a chance to work in the low vision field.
4: Yeah. And, you know, we work hand in hand with the kind of primary care optometry teams and we really rely on each other. But my interest is definitely in the low vision arena. And I agree with David, you know, I think the variety makes things so challenging and interesting. I spent a half hour the other day learning the mechanics of how to play bridge because that was the main goal of one of my patients was to be able to see their cards when they're playing bridge, or the week before that, learning, you know, the intricacies of how to tie a fly on a fishing rod because that was the patient's main goal for the day. And I think doing something that is so goal oriented really helps you get to know kind of the individual life of the patient. And it's always an interesting and varied time.
3: So one of the reasons for doing a show on this topic is that it seems like very few people know about the special services that low vision specialists can provide. And often ophthalmologists don't refer their patients to such people and sometimes don't even know where those resources exist. So before we get into talking about some of the special things you can do for people, make clear for people the distinction between the various types of ophthalmologists, opticians, etc.
4: Yeah, so the three O's that we usually talk about are ophthalmologist, optometrist, and optician. Just to kind of delineate, the ophthalmologists go to medical school and they specialize in ocular health after medical school through residencies and fellowship programs. They generally act as the eye care specialists. So ophthalmologists often subspecialize in retina or glaucoma, and we're often going to them for management where we need surgery or where we really need a specialist's opinion. Optometrists go to optometry school, so their schooling is specialized to the eye from day one, but it's a different program from medical school. And they are acting as kind of the primary care eye providers in a lot of settings. So they can manage a lot of ocular disease, and they can subspecialize into things like contact lenses or low vision rehabilitation, which we do. But both of those are doctorate level programs. The opticians are the folks who specialize primarily in the manufacturing of glasses. And so their specialty is fitting and manufacturing the lenses and helping patients get the glasses prescriptions filled, and the prescriptions themselves they're getting from their optometrists or ophthalmologists. And then within optometry, a lot of different subspecialties. Ours is low vision rehabilitation, and I'm happy to let David chat a little bit more about low vision rehab.
5: Yeah, one of the major distinctions that I'll make with patients when they come in to see us is that either their optometrist or ophthalmologist who did refer them in to see us, their primary focus is often on addressing directly the health of the eye. So are there medical treatments, are there surgeries, injections, medications, those sorts of things that can help address their specific condition, say macular degeneration or glaucoma or a wide range of other conditions. When they're in to see us for a low vision optometry evaluation, I will tell patients that what we want to focus on is the function of the vision. So regardless of their level of vision, how do we take the vision that they do have and use it to be able to achieve the goals that they want to be able to achieve? So Kate alluded to a few types of goals that patients may have. So tying a fly or reading is a common goal, or being able to see a sporting event. So there can be a wide variety of things, but we want to focus in on helping them receive the tools that they need, and as well as things like resources or other adaptations that can help them achieve what they want to be able to do.
2: And my impression is that one of the biggest things that you folks do is to help people improve their quality of life. You know, people lose their vision partway, all the way, whatever, and all of a sudden they're like, oh no, I can't do what I used to like to do. Now what? And you guys have a huge bag of tricks that you can implement to help people be able to do what they want to be able to do. So can you kind of review some of the varieties of tools and techniques that you've got available?
4: Yeah, absolutely. So one of the primary tools that we use are glasses prescriptions. That's always a good place to start, is seeing if we can optimize the vision by adjusting the glasses. Outside of the glasses prescriptions, we rely on a lot of different gadgets. Primarily, the two most common things we're looking at are types of magnifiers and different lighting adjustments that we can be making to help sort of optimize the vision that a patient has. The magnifiers, there is a wealth of different options. There's electronic and video magnifiers. There's optical magnifiers, kind of a different magnifier for every task you can dream of. But a lot of our focus is on how can we make things larger and enhance the contrast for patients who are grappling with vision loss.
2: And you mentioned eyeglasses, but you don't just make regular eyeglasses. You have all sorts of fancy lenses and gadgets and stuff that you can incorporate into the eyeglasses, right?
5: It can be a pretty wide range of prescriptions that we do with eyeglasses. So it can range from a straightforward, say, distance or reading prescription, similar to what you would get from a standard optical. A lot of the time we'll get into maybe stronger glasses. People ask, well, can you just make my glasses stronger to make it easier for me to read? And that's possible to do, although there's a trade-off, which is that you have to hold things in closer. Those lenses are often, say, thicker lenses. They may also require prism in them to allow the eyes to work together. So in that sense, some of the prescriptions that we'll write out may look a little bit different than what patients receive at other eye doctors as well. And then, as you mentioned, we can start to integrate other tools into a pair of eyeglasses. So things like a bioptic telescope, which is a pair of glasses that has a telescope that's built into it that allows a patient to access distance magnification without having to hold up something like a monocular handheld telescope. So, yeah, it kind of runs a whole gamut in terms of what we can do for things that patients are able to wear, including nowadays, you know, we're starting to see more and more integration of technology like smart glasses as well. So yeah, glasses and things that you can wear is probably a broader discussion in a low vision optometry clinic than it may be in other eye care settings.
3: That's what got me through my undergraduate education, was a handheld monocular. They weren't building them into glasses at the time.
5: Yeah. And that's the thing that, you know, Nancy, you mentioned working on quality of life for the patients. And, you know, things like a bioptic telescope, if somebody's always constantly having to hold up their handheld telescope, you know, having a way to access it without needing to hold it up all the time can make the life more convenient and hopefully improve the quality of life as well.
2: And these would be glasses akin to what our dentist usually wears, so that they can see a magnified image of, in this case, our teeth, but in your case would be whatever they're looking at.
4: The occupational magnification lenses that we usually think of for surgeons and dentists work in a very similar way. We think of the occupational glasses as microscopes as opposed to telescopes, because they're designed to help us see things that are closer up. So if a dentist is working, you know, in somebody's mouth, they need near magnification, versus a telescope is typically something we think of for distance magnification. But it is a very similar concept. And so we can take those concepts and apply them to a huge range of different visual tasks and needs depending on the patient.
3: And you mentioned also these days we have a variety of electronic and digital options.
5: Yeah, I think that's something that's probably changed a lot in the field of low vision optometry over, say, maybe the last 20 years or so, is that I think initially the field started out where a lot of the focus was on what we'd consider optical devices. So things like magnifying lenses and telescopes. You know, for a typical day for me nowadays integrates more and more electronics, including, you know, things that you can do on the cell phone and other, you know, smart gadgets that can help assist people with vision loss as well. So I think it's something that we'll continue to see change in terms of what does a low vision optometry exam entail.
2: So you raised an interesting point. Most smartphones have built-in sophisticated magnification options. Is part of what you do training patients in how to use these tools that they probably don't even know they already have?
4: Yeah, absolutely. That's something that I'm doing on an almost daily basis, is unveiling that there's already a magnification app on most of my patients' iPhones that they can be using. And I would say, especially when we look at the younger population, the pediatric population with maybe inherited eye diseases or other causes of low vision, and younger patients who grow up just extremely tech savvy in a way that most other generations haven't, is that they are relying more and more nowadays on their phones, on their tablets, on other electronic magnification devices. And with older generations, it can often be a little bit more of an uphill battle to build comfort and technological literacy with some of those devices. And so that's one area where we often partner with occupational therapists to help do more long-term training on assistive technology options.
3: Yeah, sometimes it can be very tricky to get some older people to get to use these devices that could be helpful if they were just receptive to it and knew how to use them.
5: Yeah, you kind of have to meet the patient where they're at as well. So as Cade mentions, a lot of the people that we deal with, really regardless of age, can be very tech savvy nowadays. But if somebody doesn't have an affinity for using those sorts of products, you know, I think there's still a major place for some of our more traditional tools as well. And I think that's one of the things that we try to get across during an evaluation, is that there's a lot of pros and cons to any sort of device that can be used to help people with low vision. And so from that standpoint, helping the patient leave with an understanding of what all those pros and cons are is a part of our job.
4: Yeah, absolutely. And everything that we're doing is very goal-oriented in a low vision exam. And so the premise of the exam is that they come in saying, there's this task that I am not able to do in the way that I would like to do it because of my vision. And we run through all of the different types of options. And there's a lot of considerations that go into what is going to be the most helpful device for that patient. So technological literacy is one. But depending on the device, there's also other medical considerations and postural considerations. Do they have to be sitting in a chair to use a device? Do they have to be leaning to use a device? Are their hands steady enough to hold a certain device? Do they need to be using both hands to do the task and they can't hold a magnifier? And so there's all sorts of options and so many different considerations that comes into play when figuring out what is going to be the best option for that specific patient and that specific goal.
3: So we talked about a slew of kind of high-tech options. Can you review some of the more low-tech solutions that might be helpful to people that you often recommend?
2: Yeah, our friends are fascinated by how Pete folds his cash. And I can't tell you, you know, once I showed one person about the large purple five on the $5 bill, how many of our friends are like, oh, show me, show me.
5: Oh, yeah. So, and that's the thing, is that when we're meeting with patients, it's often the first time they've really been introduced to concepts that can help them to address their vision loss as well. So I think it's important not to overlook the simple things like you mentioned, because, you know, we kind of come from a more optical background. A lot of our suggestions are going to be related to what we are capable of doing, say with glasses, as we were discussing earlier. I think lighting is another big suggestion or a big discussion that we'll have with patients. And, you know, a lot of people who are referred into us who may be struggling with day-to-day tasks, if we just focus on magnification, sometimes we're going to overlook how to best address the issues that they're having. So I'll often suggest things like neck lights. And nowadays with LED lights, you can get pretty bright lights in small packages, which is another thing that a lot of patients aren't necessarily aware of. You know, when I was growing up, we'd have these huge camping flashlights that were kind of a pain to carry around. But now you can get super bright lights and something that you can slide into your pocket. And that can make a big difference in terms of being able to perform different tasks.
3: I guess one of the interesting things that have come along more recently are some of the smart glasses. So we don't have to hold up a cell phone anymore to take a picture or have some AI look at a scene for us and describe it to us. Are you suggesting those to some of your patients these days?
5: Yeah, absolutely. And I would say probably the biggest change in the last year has been that we've had some of this technology available for a while and some of the low vision specific tools that have been available to patients. But, you know, given the consumer electronic options nowadays, the cost of these smart glasses has come down so significantly. And so often we'll have patients coming in asking about them, you know, without us needing to bring them up in the first place. And so being able to answer those questions, yeah, I think has really become a big part of the exam and has opened up a lot of opportunities for people with vision loss.
3: And that technology is changing very rapidly these days. I see new devices coming out almost every week, it seems like.
4: Yeah, and I would say in our clinic, the ones that we're working with most commonly at the moment are probably the Meta glasses, although you're right, there's a host of other options that are coming out. Some are designed more specifically with the low vision patient in mind, and some are more, you know, broadly marketed like the Meta glasses. I think one of the key considerations at the moment is that these glasses are usually acting as a sort of sensory substitution. So if I'm not able to see something with my own vision, I can ask the glasses to take a photo and interpret what is in front of me and get audio feedback instead. We're still a ways away from these glasses being able to do any sort of magnification on the lens themselves. But that would be kind of a long-term goal as well, is being able to get not only auditory feedback, but also magnification from these sorts of smart glasses.
2: I thought some of the older generations of smart glasses had a display in front of the user's face where they would display an image in a format that was easier for the user to see rather than looking at the actual object in front of them.
4: True. There are electronic displays that are wearable electronic displays. A lot of them, depending on who you ask, they may not be lumped into the category of smart glasses because they tend to be just a magnification device that is wearable. So they're a little separate from what we typically think of as the mainstream smart glasses that have been hitting the market in the last few years.
5: Yeah. You know, I kind of think of wearable options for people with low vision into two categories. The smart glasses, which are going to provide at the moment more audio feedback that Kate discussed, and then the head-mounted video electronic displays. So in those cases, those give you visual feedback, and similar to what Kate mentioned, you know, those are things that can provide magnification. A lot of the time there is audio built into them, so some of them have OCR, optical character recognition technology, so it can read some things back to you. So there is some overlap back and forth, which I think can sometimes cause some confusion as well. I can think of a patient yesterday who came in kind of wanting interest in Meta glasses, but expecting them to have some of these visual features in them that they're not really designed for at the moment. But, you know, both, I think, depending on the exact goal of the patient, can be great options for patients.
2: And then you would refer people out to a training center if they need help doing safe behaviors while cooking or whatever. That's not really something that you would particularly address yourselves.
5: Yeah, there can be a little bit of overlap there. We're fortunate to have an occupational therapist who works directly with us as well. So that's one of the common referrals that we'll make, but also working with other community-based resources. As you mentioned, depending on the exact needs of the patient to look at adapting things around the home as well.
4: Yeah, I would add that low vision rehabilitation is fundamentally interdisciplinary. And, you know, the low vision optometrist plays a really critical role in that rehabilitative journey. But there's a lot of other professions and specialists that can get involved, like occupational therapists, certified low vision therapists, orientation and mobility specialists, assistive technology specialists. There's a lot of different nuanced needs of these patients. And so when it comes to a lot of the more day-to-day activities of daily living,

0: 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By continuing to listen, you verify that you qualify within one of these categories. 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
1: Make sure that patients have had those evaluations first, but then I think it's appropriate for patients to kind of advocate for themselves and say, you know, I'm really struggling with these daily tasks. I'm not sure that I'm able to achieve them, say, with just glasses or even after I've had this surgery or treatment. Is there anything more that I can do? And specifically asking, you know, is there a low vision provider that you can refer me to?
2: And do you have a website where people can go to see what kind of services you do offer and familiarize themselves with your services?
1: Yeah, I was trying to pull that up because I don't know that we have a catchy URL to get people directly to our website, but it's through the University of Colorado Anschutz Medical Campus. So it's the Sue Anschutz Rogers Eye Center. Through the website for the Eye Center, there is more information about the Low Vision Clinic.
2: There are two websites for the CU Anschutz Low Vision Clinic, and since those are rather lengthy, we'll have both of those in the show notes.
3: Is there a phone number?
1: Yes. So if you want to call the eye clinic, or so 720-848-2020 or 720-848-2020 is the way to get in touch with the eye center here.
2: If people had questions for either of you, is there some way they could contact you?
4: Yeah, I'm more than happy to provide my email address as well for folks that have any questions about the services we offer, about low vision more generally. So this is Cade Oost. The email address to get a hold of me would be cade.oost, that's cade.oost, at cuanschutz.edu.
3: How do you spell Anschutz?
4: A-N-S-C-H-U-T-Z.
3: And you, David?
1: My email is same format as Cade's. So my first name, David.Simpson, spelled like the TV show, S-I-M-P-S-O-N, at cuanschutz.edu.
2: And if you missed any of that in the audio content in this show, you can always find it in the show notes for this episode, which is episode 2616, along with other resources.
3: That's it for today's show. 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
5: China's coal addiction. I'm Randy Simon, and this is Earthwise, a look at our changing environment. China is the biggest installer of renewable energy in the world, as well as the largest global manufacturer of renewable energy technology. However, it is also the biggest emitter of greenhouse gases and, most unfortunately, the biggest user of coal. Coal is the only fossil fuel that China is not obliged to import. It has an abundant supply of coal, making coal a critical element of the country's energy security. In addition, coal-producing Chinese provinces want to preserve jobs and local economies. China has the largest electricity system in the world, and power generation is under the control of provincial governments. Provincial governments are more concerned with a steady supply of electricity than with controlling emissions. China has aggressive climate goals, including peaking its greenhouse gas emissions by 2030 and becoming carbon neutral by 2060. Meeting these goals is increasingly difficult as electricity demand continues to grow. In 2015, coal generated 69% of China's primary energy. By 2024, it was down to 56%, but there is still a long way to go. China still consumes 40% more coal than the rest of the world combined. The situation would be far worse if not for China's impressive growth in renewable energy. The record amounts of solar and wind power being installed are largely meeting the increasing demand for electricity, but the continued addiction to coal is preventing China from significant reductions in greenhouse gas emissions. Despite its role as a renewable energy superpower, China's energy system is still dominated by coal. Earthwise is a production of WAMC. 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
1: This is Bird Note. Hummingbirds make hovering look effortless. They're built for it, with flexible wrists that rotate their wings in a rapid figure-eight motion, generating almost constant lift. But wind tunnel experiments with flying birds show that hovering is hard work. As one scientist put it, a hovering hummingbird represents the upper limit of aerobic locomotion in vertebrates. In other words, hummingbirds are athletes on par with galloping horses or humans running a marathon. But hummingbirds aren't the only flyers up to the challenge. Eurasian skylarks even sing while hovering, sometimes for minutes on end. Different from a hummingbird, a lark flutters its wings 10 to 12 times per second, relying entirely on lift produced by the downstroke. Other small birds hover briefly. In search of insects, tiny birds like kinglets float above the tips of branches for just a few seconds. Even larger birds like hawks and kites make use of head-on breezes and what's called wind hovering when they search the ground for prey. The kestrel is a master of wing hovering. Flapping forward but counterbalanced by the wind, the kestrel appears tethered to the ground by a string. So, while hummers might be the most impressive hoverers, they're not the only birds to employ this gravity-defying maneuver. For Bird Note, I'm Ariana Rimmel.
2: 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It is specifically designed for and directed to people with visual, physical, learning, language, or other disabilities and conditions that prevent them from reading printed materials.
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4: Welcome. This is Diabetic News, and I'm your reader, Hadley, with the audio reading service at the Allen County Public Library in Fort Wayne, Indiana. Today I'll be reading from Eating Well. And now we'll begin with eatingwell.com. Copyright 2026. 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The high protein, diabetes friendly breakfast I can't stop making. It's high in protein, easy to make, and exactly what my mornings and blood sugar needed. By Elizabeth Shaw, MS, RDN, CPT. Key points. Savory and easy cottage cheese bowls are diabetes-friendly breakfast I love making. The protein and fiber helps keep me full, and I'm getting other valuable nutrients in. This recipe is simple and easy to make, which means even on busy mornings, I can enjoy it. Diabetes is on the rise in the United States, affecting roughly 1 in 8 adults. About 90% to 95% of cases are type 2 diabetes, the form most often linked to family history, diet, and lifestyle factors. The encouraging news is that even if it runs in your family, type 2 diabetes is not inevitable. With consistent attention to everyday habits, including nutrition and physical activity, you can help prevent, delay, or better manage the condition. I've seen this firsthand. My grandfather lived with type 2 diabetes for years, and while I witnessed the challenges it brought, I also saw how meaningful small, sustainable lifestyle changes could be for his blood sugar control. As a dietitian, I prioritize a balanced, active lifestyle, but I also believe there's room for enjoyment. Yes, including a daily sweet treat. For me, it all comes back to balance and mindful choices. One habit that makes a noticeable difference is starting the day with a balanced, high-protein breakfast to support steady blood sugar and sustained energy. Lately, I've been relying on a simple go-to, this high-protein cottage cheese bowl. Here's why it's become a staple in my routine, and why you might love it too. Why I love this high-protein cottage cheese bowl. It's packed with complete protein. A single serving of this high-protein cottage cheese bowl comes in at 24 grams of protein. Talk about a protein powerhouse. The thing about this bowl is that 24 grams comes from a trifecta of sources. Hello, cottage cheese, egg, and chickpeas. While the protein from cottage cheese and egg are considered complete proteins, meaning they pack all 9 essential amino acids the body needs to function at its prime, the chickpeas aren't a runner-up by any means. This plant-powered protein source also delivers important nutrients. Hello, fiber! And may help improve blood sugar management, thanks to its low starch digestibility. I love that I start my day with such a wide variety of proteins that help satisfy and satiate me until lunchtime rolls around. It kickstarts my day with fiber. If there's one nutrient I encourage everyone to get more of, especially when it comes to supporting healthy blood sugar, it's dietary fiber. Fiber not only helps keep you fuller for longer, but it also plays an important role in managing and reducing the risk of chronic conditions, including type 2 diabetes. Because fiber-rich foods take longer to digest, they can help slow the absorption of carbohydrates when eaten as part of a meal, supporting more stable blood sugar levels. This bowl provides about 3 grams of fiber as written, but it's also easy to boost it even further. I often like to add an extra serving or two of vegetables like a cup of spinach and some roasted bell peppers to increase both the fiber and nutrient content. Starting your day with a fiber-rich breakfast like this is an easy way to support your daily goals, especially since most adults need about 25 to 38 grams of fiber per day. It supports cognitive health. The egg may look like a simple, trendy protein topper, but here, it brings far more to the table than meets the eye. Eggs are rich in key ingredients, including antioxidants like lutein and zeaxanthin, as well as choline, a lesser-known but essential nutrient. Choline plays a vital role in brain and nervous system health, supporting memory, mood, muscle control, and more. While the body can produce small amounts in the liver, it's not enough to meet our needs, which makes dietary sources especially important. Beef liver is the most concentrated source, but since that's not a regular part of most people's diet, mine included, eggs offer a much more practical option. In fact, one large egg provides about 147 milligrams of choline, or 27% of the daily value, making it an easy, nutrient-dense addition to breakfast. I love knowing I'm getting a wide range of nutrients in one simple bowl when I add this powerhouse topping to my cottage cheese base. And if you're short on time, don't worry about perfect prep. A hard-boiled egg works great, or you can top your bowl with a fried or scrambled egg, whatever fits your morning routine best. 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This bowl comes together quickly and can be easily prepped ahead, so it's ready to grab before you head out the door. Chop your veggies in advance, stir your herbs and spices into the cottage cheese, and portion everything into containers. 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And don't be afraid to make it your own. Out of chickpeas? 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Nutrition information. 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Which is a better snack for blood sugar? 2 popular grab-and-go snacks go head-to-head. 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Both trail mix and protein bars can support steady blood sugar when balanced with protein, fiber, and fats. 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Aim for 5 to 8 grams or less to avoid blood sugar spikes. Portion control matters for trail mix, while protein bars offer more consistency in protein content. Trail mix and protein bars have a lot in common. They're portable, widely available, and often marketed as better for you snacks. But a quick scan of the options on store shelves show just how much they can vary. Some are packed with nuts, seeds, and fiber, while others lean more heavily on added sugars and refined ingredients. So is one a better choice for blood sugar than the other? Not exactly. When we asked dietitians, they agreed that both can support steady blood sugar levels, depending on their nutritional content and how they fit into your overall routine. Here's what to know about how trail mix and protein bars stack up and how to choose the best option for you. How trail mix affects blood sugar. Trail mix is a combination food, and that's what makes its impact on blood sugar a bit more complex. Most mixes include nuts, seeds, and dried fruit, sometimes with chocolate or other sweet add-ins. Depending on the ingredients, it can contain a mix of carbohydrates, protein, fat, and fiber, all of which shape how your body responds. Not all components act in the same way. Dried fruit can raise glucose more quickly, while fiber, protein, and fat from nuts help slow that rise, says Caitlin Hipley, M.E.D., R.D.N., L.D., CDCES. Because of this balance, it typically leads to a steadier, more moderate glucose response, especially compared to carb-heavy or sugary snacks alone. Research backs this up. Adding nuts to carbohydrate-rich foods has been shown to lower the overall blood sugar response compared to eating those foods alone. Other studies suggest that regularly eating nuts may help support better blood sugar control over time. Still, ingredient quality matters. Trail mix may contain added sugars from chocolate, sweetened dried fruit, candy, or cereal, which increases blood sugar, says Sherry Gaw, RDN, CDCES. Mixes that skew toward higher sugar ingredients rather than nuts are more likely to lead to blood sugar spikes. How protein bars affect blood sugar. Like trail mix, protein bars can vary widely from one product to the next. While they're often marketed as a convenient balanced snack, their impact on blood sugar largely depends on the ingredient list and nutrition label. Some bars include a balanced mix of protein, fiber, and healthy fats, while others rely more heavily on added sugars and refined carbohydrates. Added sugars tend to raise blood sugar more quickly, especially when they're one of the main ingredients. Some bars also use sugar alcohols as sweeteners. Compared to sugar, sugar alcohols have less of an impact on blood sugar since they are only partially absorbed, says Gaw. Fiber content also plays a role. Fiber helps regulate the release of sugar into the bloodstream by slowing digestion, adds Gaw. Because there's so much variation, reading the label can make a big difference. I recommend choosing bars with at least 3 to 5 grams of fiber and 10 to 20 grams of protein, with added sugars ideally around 5 to 8 grams or less, says Hipley. Trail mix versus protein bars. Which is better for blood sugar? If you're looking for a clear winner, you might have guessed that there isn't one. Both trail mix and protein bars can support steady blood sugar or work against it, depending on what's in them and how they fit into your routine. There isn't a clear, better choice. It really depends on the individual and specific product, says Hipley. Both options can help support blood sugar management when they include a balance of protein, fiber, and healthy fats, and are lower in added sugars, she explains. Trail mix is often made with whole food ingredients like nuts and seeds, which provide healthy fats and fiber, but it can be easy to overdo it on portion sizes. Protein bars offer more consistency, especially when it comes to protein, but the ingredient quality can vary widely from one brand to the next. Your needs and preferences matter too. A protein bar can provide a quick source of energy and typically adequate protein for recovery after a heavy workout, whereas a trail mix may be lacking enough protein for muscle repair, says Gaw. At the same time, she notes that the sugar content in either option may be too high for some people, particularly those managing diabetes. Instead of focusing on which snack is better, look at what's actually in it. Choosing options that balance protein and fiber while keeping added sugars in check can go a long way toward supporting steadier blood sugar, no matter which one you reach for. Other tips for better blood sugar. Avoid skipping meals. Eating consistently can help prevent large swings in blood sugar and support more stable energy throughout the day. Prioritize fiber-rich foods. 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What matters most is the ingredients and nutrients they provide. Look for options that include both protein and fiber and keep added sugars low to help promote a steadier blood sugar response. While snack choices play a role, don't forget that blood sugar management is most effective when supported by a balanced diet, regular movement, and other healthy lifestyle habits. 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Total sugars, 4 grams, 14 grams of protein, 16 grams total fat, 6 grams saturated fat, and 397 milligrams of sodium. Well, that's all the time we have for today. This has been Hadley with Diabetic News. I hope you've enjoyed today's reading from the audio reading service at the Allen County Public Library.
0: 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Partly cloudy skies in your forecast today, a high of 67. A few clouds tonight, a low of 42. Cloudy early on Friday, maybe some sunshine in the afternoon, a high of 69. For your Saturday, rain early in the morning, mostly cloudy in the afternoon, a high of 78. 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

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This is Michael and RJ with the reading of the Detroit News and Free Press. For the next half hour, I will be reading the Michigan News and the Detroit Area News. And rumor has it, your wait is almost over. Michigan residents waiting for summer-like weather will be rewarded soon, as forecasters expect warm air to move in this weekend, topping 80 degrees in some areas. Starting today, highs in Michigan are expected to start climbing from the 50s to the 80s by this weekend. The heat is forecast to stick around in the next week, which shows above normal chances for warmer air for most of the state. Highs today should range in the 50s to 60s with cooler highs along shorelines. Detroit should get about 64 degrees. But if you're on the west side, Grand Rapids should see maybe 72. Traverse City, you're looking at 61 degrees today, and if you're up north, Marquette might be 61. But it's coming. It's coming, believe it or not. It's coming. Okay. Oakland County. Jim Jensen isn't affected by the water emergency in Rochester Hills and four other communities in central Oakland County, but that doesn't mean he can't empathize. Jensen's house runs off of well water, meaning he's unaffected by the 42-inch main that ruptured in a park early Sunday morning in Auburn Hills. The rupture has put Orion Township, Lake Orion, the northern part of Auburn Hills, and the northwest corner of Rochester Hills under boil water advisories that could last through this weekend. But because he has clean water, Jensen has been supplying his neighbors who are in need. Jensen, who is 75, said, "I know what it's like because I've been without power. And if I'm without power, I'm without water because I'm on a well." Jackson pitched in at a Rochester Hills water distribution site in the parking lot of the village of Rochester Hills, which is one of several sites set up to help the thousands of residents without water right now. A steady line of cars snaked through the site, and Jensen was one of a handful of volunteers loading cases of water into the backs of residents' cars as they drove through. Some volunteers on the site were from the city of Rochester Hills. Others were wearing green vests that said CERT, C-E-R-T, which stands for Community Emergency Response Team. The team is trained through the city to respond to emergencies, but they mostly work at events like parades and fireworks displays. Good work. Good work. And in the city of Detroit, pat yourself on the back because Detroit's population grew again for the third straight year. It's up approximately 5,000 people from where it was in 2025. And that is growth, because Detroit has previously lost residents for nearly seven decades. The continued increase in residents in Michigan's largest city came as population growth occurred among other major cities and outlying townships in the state's capital, state's second and third most popular counties. Detroit was home to an estimated 650,000 people last year, which is an approximate 1% hike
from the 640,000 residents they had in 2024. And that was 2% more than the population was in 2020. By population, Detroit remains the 27th largest city in the United States. Mayor Mary Sheffield said, 3 years of consecutive population growth show very clearly that Detroit is a place more people want to live and that its best days are ahead. Sheffield also said she was focused on continuing the population growth by building more housing, including 1,000 new single-family homes over the next 4 years. And she wants Detroit to be a city that supports the needs of existing residents as well as new residents alike. Most of the population growth statewide was concentrated in major cities such as Detroit and Grand Rapids, or the outlying townships in Oakland and Macomb counties. The data indicates a younger educated population looking for either university towns or certainly the larger cities like Detroit and Grand Rapids. While families who move to the northern suburbs of Detroit for lower taxes and more spacious lots. Grand Rapids had more than 200,000 residents. Data released in March showed that the populations of Oakland County and Macomb County grew from the 4 to 5 year period between 2020 and 2025, while Wayne County lost residents. The fastest growing county in the state was in West Michigan's Kent County. Nationwide, the largest cities experienced the sharpest population declines. Detroit gained more residents than any other city in Michigan from 2024 to 2025, continuing a stretch of population growth that many in the city have celebrated. Congratulations and continued prosperity. Okay? And it's time to party like it's 1866. If you're in or around the city of Detroit, Verner's is celebrating its 160th birthday. And they're having a birthday party in the Eastern Market next month. Taking place on the afternoon of June 14th in the Eastern Market, the party will include a street-wide toast to the iconic brand. One highlight of the party, the return of Verner's ice cream, which hasn't been seen since the 1980s. Naturally, the event is being organized by the Verner's Club, as well as several Eastern Market businesses who have also partnered to be part of the festivities. Verner's Club founder Keith Wunderlich said, "Everyone from the Detroit area has a Verner story to tell. It's part of our culture. Everybody's mother gave them Verners if they were feeling sick. And we knew it was officially summer when our moms gave us Verners with vanilla ice cream in it." The Verner's 160th anniversary celebration gives everyone a chance to relive a little bit of their childhood and hopefully show the next generation that some of the simple things in life are the best. Verner's 160th birthday party will be June 14th between 1 and 4 p.m. in the Eastern Market. Looks like a good time. Put that on your calendar. And something else that people had put on their calendar for a long time happened when Michigan National Guard troops returned after 10 months overseas. This comes out of Grand Ledge. Hugs,
laughs, and tears were the top orders of the Michigan National Guard Regiment, who returned home Wednesday after spending about 10 months overseas in support of U.S. military operations. The 68 returning soldiers from the Michigan National Guard's 3rd Battalion, 126th Infantry Regiment arrived at the Grand Ledge Army Aviation Support Facility and Armory yesterday afternoon. There, they were received by 200 or so family members, friends, and significant others who were eager to reunite with their long-absent loved ones. Joel Vandermolen, captain of the regiment's Alpha Company, said he felt a wave of emotion as they entered the building. He said, "I'm sure a lot of the guys behind me were tearing up, and I saw families tearing up as well." The soldiers made a dramatic entrance, marching in formation into the gymnasium-like facility as patriotic music and thunderous applause echoed off the walls. Following a few brief remarks from Guard leadership, family members and troops reunited in person for the first time in nearly a year, sharing kisses and posing for photos. Some 126 soldiers with the 126th Alpha and Bravo companies left U.S. soil on July 14, 2025. Their work involved support missions for U.S. Central Command's Operation Spartan Shield, the long-running operation in the Middle East. Officials did not disclose details about the company's work there, but said it involved security missions, which are common for infantry, mostly in Southeast Asia. Another 58 soldiers from the regiment are still there. The remaining Michigan troops are expected to return in the near future. A date has not been set. For many of the returning soldiers, the first order of business is to decompress. First of all, by going back home, having a meal with the family. Anything to relax and stay away from work for a couple weeks or maybe even a month. A lot of these guys are on leave until mid-July, so they have plenty of time to rest and transition. While the overseas deployment lasted 10 months, the troops' time away from home has actually been much greater. The soldiers trained for their mission for about 3 years before ever deploying, including extended stays in Wisconsin, Louisiana, and Texas. The regiment originally expected to come home in March, but their deployment was extended. Brigadier General Ravindra Wah, Adjutant General and Commander of the Michigan National Guard, said the soldiers handled the adversity and by all accounts acquitted themselves very well. The battalion is headquartered in Wyoming, Michigan. Totals 654 soldiers who live across the state. These soldiers live in Michigan. They serve in Michigan. These soldiers are our neighbors. These soldiers got a different type of employment, but as always, they answered the call. They answered with grace, dignity, and they answered it exceptionally well. Welcome home. And speaking of a welcome home, a garage band, a Detroit area garage band, will get their biggest welcome at Comerica Park when they perform the Star Spangled Banner before the Tigers' June 6th game. And the group has been together 8 years. They play one song and they hold electric guitars
And the four of them, if you combine their ages, are older than the United States. They had assembled at Gary Rosenberg's house in Huntington Woods to play one song. The song was The Star-Spangled Banner. Four guitars, no vocals, 90 seconds. Unless they decide to rehearse again before June 6th, the next time they play, it will be at a Detroit Tigers game. One of the things that Gary said when we started this was that his goal was to play Comerica Park. And that's according to the group's other Gary, who's Gary Sussman. Gary Sussman is 72 years old. And yet, that's where they'll be. 8 short years later. Detroit versus the Seattle Mariners, 1 p.m. And there they were on a Tuesday night in early May, standing between a sectional and a bookcase, with their guitars hooked to low amplifiers with stars and stripes fronted cabinets. Rosenberg said, "You know, it's all downhill from here. Back to playing sixth grade basketball games." The name of the group is Guitars and Stripes. Has appropriately hit its target just in time for the nation's 250th birthday, or semi-quincentennial for short. But not to overstate things, but G&S, Guitars and Stripes, is the Medicare-eligible embodiment of all that's right about America, or at least a good chunk of it. And that would be hope, hard work, teamwork, ingenuity, and garage bands. In these fractious times, the Guitars and Stripes come from across the political spectrum, and they don't linger. Rehearsals last only half an hour. Rosenberg says, "We're all grown-ups. It's one song. And while this is everyone's Major League Baseball debut, it's nobody's first rodeo." Gary Sussman of Berkeley has been in some manner of band since 1966, when he and a few other kids in his neighborhood found musical instruments beneath their Christmas trees. Gary Rosenberg, his brother-in-law, spent most of the 70s with the Stratton Nelson Band, which was a mainstay at places like the Peanut Barrel in East Lansing and the Wagon Wheel in Troy. They were successful enough to have paid vacations in an actual bank account. Rosenberg said, "When John Lennon got murdered, I thought, why do I want to be famous?" He started selling insurance instead, and he's still doing it. A third member of the band, Ted Strunk, who is 77 years old, lives in Royal Oak, taught middle school for decades, and wrote an original musical for the kids to perform every other year. The youngest member, Dwayne Harlick, is 63 years old, also Royal Oak. And, right, he's 2 years shy of Medicare, but he's retired from an IT job and plays in a rock band, a yacht rock band. And it's a Journey, the group Journey, cover band. He flies to Florida every now and then to sit in with a Jimmy Buffett-adjacent band called Jim Asbell and the Tropaholics. Rosenberg said, "They're all more accomplished than I am." But Rosenberg still gets to play a lead. And there has been an Ernie Harwell contribution. Rosenberg traces the idea for an anthem-specific band to the fifth game of the 1968 World Series. That's the one where Ernie Harwell invited Jose Feliciano to sing the Star-Spangled Banner.
and his slow, soulful, splendid Latin jazz interpretation made a fair-sized portion of the populace furious. In the left field stands, Rosenberg was enthralled. It was meaningful enough to him, he said, that he developed his own personal way to do it. So let's move forward half a century. Rosenberg started pondering a version in four-part guitar harmony. Nothing extemporaneous. Nothing Jimi Hendrix infused. Single notes, not chords, as though a saxophone quartet has taken on the project. He approached Sussman with the concept, and Sussman wrote an arrangement. Two friends signed on. Rosenberg cold called for a booking at a high school basketball game, and the group was off and running. There's been some turnover across the years. One guitarist moved overseas, one accepted a professorship in Indiana, and one, may his soul rest in peace, died. But the invitations have trickled in. They've played at a bike race at the Detroit Velodrome. They've played basketball at Oakland University, Detroit Mercy, and Wayne State. They've played the Berkeley Cub Scouts Pinewood Derby wooden car race, going on 4 years in a row. Once in a tent with a sagging roof in a rainstorm. Then they played Ford Field for a Michigan Panthers game in the United Football League. Not much of a crowd size-wise, but a heck of a building. They've kept hustling, kept practicing, kept tweaking. Rosenberg floated the idea at the rehearsal of an extra long pause after the Land of the Free passage. But Sussman talked him out of it. They all agreed to get quieter in the middle section to make the rest of it explode. If you get the chance, it would be worth the price of admission to go to that game, not only to see the Seattle Seahawks play the Detroit Lions, but to hear Guitars and Stripes get their big chance at Comerica Park. Cool. You're doing a road trip to Michigan Adventure for Memorial Day weekend? You know, this is their 70th season. They open Friday, May 22nd. And the Wild Water Adventure Water Park won't open until June 23rd. Military members will be given free admission for the weekend of May 23rd through May 25th. And their families and friends get discounted tickets. Wild Water Adventure Water Park will offer several rides, as well as a tidal wave pool and lazy river. But it's only available if the temperature reaches more than 65 degrees within 2 hours of the park's opening. If it's not 65 degrees, 2 hours after the park's opening, the park will not open. Planning on getting a season pass? Passes range from $65 to $90, depending on discounts or add-ons and upgrades. Daily tickets start at $40 to $55. And this year, they're under new management. They were sold by Six Flags and bought by Enchanted Parks. So, if you're there and you leave, guests who re-enter the park will need to go through security screening upon re-entering. When leaving, the park urges guests to get a re-entry receipt from an associate at the gate. Used tickets are not valid for re-entry, according to the park, and parking passes are not validated. So there is a fee to re-enter the parking lot if you leave with your vehicle. Have a pet? Sorry. Michigan's Adventure does not have a kennel and pets are not allowed. But they do have lockers for your stuff.
And can you bring food for a picnic? Well, outside food, beverages, or coolers are not allowed in the park. Special medical diet need items can be kept in a small personal-sized or lunchbox-sized cooler, but they must be tagged at the group sales office when you enter the park. Are you allowed to smoke? Can you bring in alcohol? Smoking of any kind is only permitted in the parking lot. It is not permitted inside Michigan's Adventure. Outside alcoholic beverages are not allowed anywhere in the park, including the parking lot. However, the park does have restaurants and beer gardens where alcoholic beverages are sold. And they do have security members. All guests must pass through metal detection. All bags, purses, backpacks, waste packs, etc. will be examined. Sharp objects, firearms, or other items that could be considered a weapon are strictly prohibited. Plan ahead. And if you're going to Royal Oak for a road trip, you might see Nguvu, who is the newest addition to the giraffe herd. The Detroit Zoo welcomes

0: WKAR Radio Reading Service is intended for the use of persons who are blind, visually impaired, or may not be able to hold a book or newspaper. By continuing to listen, you verify that you qualify within one of these categories. 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
1: Part of the Detroit Zoo's long-term plan, which was recommended by the Association of Zoos and Aquariums Giraffe Species Survival Plan. And that plan promotes the sustainable development of the giraffe population at the Detroit Zoo. With Nguvu's arrival, the Detroit Zoo is home to 5 giraffes, 2 females and 3 males. Giraffes, which live on African grasslands, can reach 18 feet tall and weigh over a ton. They live about 15 years, eating mostly acacia tree leaves, along with other leaves and shoots. And in addition to the new giraffe, the Detroit Zoo also welcomed a family of 3 river otters, as well as an Amur tiger earlier this year. Located in Royal Oak, the Detroit Zoo is one of the most popular zoos in the Midwest. It's known for its innovative, barrier-free habitats and commitment to animal welfare, conservation, and sustainability. Plan on going? They're open from 9 to 4 through the summer. Sounds like a road trip to me. And that we'll end the reading of the Michigan News and the Detroit Area News from WKAR Radio Reading Service. Thank you for inviting us into your home today. Here's RJ with international, national, and sports news.
2: Thank you, Michael. Israel has escalated its attacks in Gaza in the 5 weeks since halting its joint bombing with the U.S. and Iran, redirecting its fire back on the ruined Palestinian enclave where the military believes Hamas fighters are tightening their grip. According to the Gaza Health Ministry, 120 Palestinians, including 8 women and 13 children, were killed in Gaza since the Iran war was paused on April 8, 20% more than in 5 weeks prior when Israel was flying sorties over Iran. Conflict Monitor, ACLED, which tracks Israel attacks in Gaza, said in its monthly report for April that Israel had carried out 35% more attacks last month than in March. The increase in Israeli strikes on Gaza is a further sign of stalled progress under President Trump's plan to halt the war there and begin reconstruction. The war is still ongoing, said Lafi al-Najir, 36, a blind Palestinian, one of whose sons was killed on April 28 in an Israeli attack. It stopped in the announcement, but in reality and on the ground, the war has not stopped, said Najir, whose family has been living in a tented camp in the ruins of Khan Yunus, once Gaza's second largest city. The Israeli military did not immediately provide comment on the reasons for its stepped-up strikes in Gaza, but 4 Israeli defense officials have told Reuters that the military had warned Prime Minister Benjamin Netanyahu's government in recent weeks that Hamas had been tightening its grip, rebuilding its forces, and making weapons. Another Israeli military official, speaking on condition of anonymity, said the Gaza ceasefire allows for Israel to act against imminent threats. The official said the military was prepared for any scenario, including having drawn up wider battle plans for a resumption of fighting in Gaza, though no such order has yet been given. The agreement reached last October halted major fighting in Gaza after 2 years of war between Israel and Hamas. But steps have faltered to reach a permanent settlement that would withdraw Israeli troops, disarm the militants, and allow the ruined enclave to be rebuilt. Israeli forces still occupy more than half of Gaza's territory, where they have demolished most remaining buildings and ordered all residents out. More than 2 million people now live in a tiny strip of territory along the coast, mainly in damaged structures or makeshift tents, where Hamas fighters have de facto control. Some 850 Palestinians have been killed in Israeli strikes since the October ceasefire, according to figures that do not distinguish between combatants and civilians. 4 Israeli soldiers were killed by militants during the same period. Hamas does not disclose figures for casualties among its fighters.

0: Since the pause in the war, several of Israel's strikes in Gaza have targeted positions held by the Hamas-run police force. At least 14 police officers have been killed since April 14, according to health and police officials. Nasser Dor, a researcher with ACLED, said that roughly 30 separate incidents in April, Israel carried out attacks targeting Hamas, other militant groups, police personnel, and police stations and security checkpoints. Most of those attacks took place under areas of Hamas control, while shelling, drone strikes, and gunfire continued to take place near the armistice line, targeting militants and civilians, including women and children approaching soldiers, Dor said. Since Israel joined the United States in bombing Iran in March, its military has operated at a relentless pace, also launching a ground invasion and air campaign in Lebanon against the Iran-aligned Hezbollah movement. Fighting there has slowed but not halted under a separate U.S.-brokered ceasefire. Four people under observation in Italy for possible hantavirus infection have all tested negative, the health ministry said on Wednesday, as countries around the globe tried to stop the virus spreading. The World Health Organization said on Tuesday more cases were expected from the cluster that broke out on a luxury ship during a polar expedition that departed from Argentina. But it stressed this was nothing like COVID and was not a pandemic. Hantavirus is primarily spread by rodents, but can be transmitted between people in rare cases. That requires close contact. Incubation can last around 6 weeks, and crew, passengers, and people in contact with them have been quarantined in several European countries. Some European health ministries were to meet on Wednesday afternoon to share information and better coordinate their response to the virus, French Health Minister Stephanie Rist told Parliament. Three people, a Dutch couple and a German national, have died since the start of the outbreak. The WHO has increased its tally of confirmed cases in the outbreak to 9, with an additional 2 suspected cases, one person who died before being tested, and one on Tristan da Cunha, a remote South Atlantic island where there were no tests available. So far, all are considered to have been contaminated on the cruise ship or before boarding. In Italy, tests were conducted on an Argentine tourist hospitalized with pneumonia, a man from southern Italy region of Calabria who was in voluntary isolation, a British tourist located in Milan, and a companion traveling with him. All came back negative, the health ministry said in a statement. The risk connected with the virus remains very low in Europe, and therefore also in Italy. There is more to that article, but I'm going to move on. Cuba will announce new variable fuel prices at the pump from May 15 to better reflect the actual costs of importing gas and diesel amid an ongoing U.S. fuel blockade, the Ministry of Finance and Prices said on Tuesday. The announcement follows 2 straight weeks in which fuel has all but disappeared from state-run gas stations in the capital, Havana, as U.S. blockade has largely strangled supply and led to strict rationing. The shortages have forced most Cubans to park the few remaining gas-powered vehicles 4 months after U.S. President Trump threatened to slap tariffs on any nation exporting fuel to Cuba, effectively laying siege to Havana. Cuba's government said some avenues for importing fuel still exist despite the Trump measures, but new prices would vary depending on the supplier, shipping costs, routes, insurance-related risks, and fluctuations on the international markets. Prices will be posted publicly and could vary from gas station, the statement said. The gradual process of social and economic transformations that Cuba has been carrying out has allowed multiple actors to be able to import and market fuels in foreign currency. Cuba's government in February announced measures that allow private actors to import fuel independently of the state. But the Ministry of Finance and Prices did not specify who was importing the fuel, nor how it was arriving in Cuba. Neither Mexico nor Venezuela, once top suppliers of oil to Cuba, have sent fuel to the island since Trump's January 2026 executive order imposing the blockade. U.S. suppliers, as of late March, had shipped more than 30,000 barrels of fuel in container ships to the island's private businesses, Reuters reported exclusively, under an exception carved out by the U.S. aimed at giving private enterprise an advantage over Cuba's communist-run state sector. But that fuel is strictly earmarked for use by private businesses, according to the U.S. State Department. The price for a liter of premium gasoline had previously been set at $1.30, while a liter of diesel was sold at $1.10. Both have been available only in small and strictly rationed quantities since January. Black market prices, meanwhile, have soared to between $8 and $10 a liter for gasoline, far out of reach of most Cubans and many times above global market levels. The United Nations last week called Trump's fuel blockade unlawful, saying it had obstructed Cuba people's rights to development while undermining their rights to food, education, health, and water and sanitation. In London, Keir Starmer faced his biggest challenge yet on Wednesday when his health minister was reported to be readying his resignation to try and trigger a contest to replace a British prime minister who had sought some respite to set out his government's agenda. As Starmer and his ministers stood in silence to hear King Charles read out their government's agenda, the ceremony was overshadowed by what could be the most dangerous threat to the prime minister since lawmakers began urging him to resign over one of Labour's worst defeats in last week's local elections. The report in the Times newspaper that Health Minister Wes Streeting was preparing to resign as early as Thursday to mount a formal leadership challenge could mean the Starmer government's agenda, outlined by Charles amid much pomp and ceremony, might never be implemented. Streeting's office did not immediately respond to a request for comment. British government bond futures fell sharply on the report, erasing their day's gains, as did 20 to 30-year-old government bonds, while the pound weakened against the euro. Earlier, Streeting had briefly met Starmer at the Prime Minister's Downing Street office, but the health minister's team said he would not comment on that meeting to make sure he did not distract from the King's speech. Streeting took to X to promote his achievements in tackling waiting times for Britain's state-run health service. "Lots done, lots to do," he wrote, failing to address the report. Starmer has tried to brush off the challenges to his authority and the King's speech, written by the government and delivered by the monarch, announced plans to boost economic growth, energy security, and defense. But a direct challenge from Streeting would signal a deeper crisis for Starmer, which could trigger a new leadership contest if the health minister has the support of 81 Labour lawmakers to launch a bid. That could encourage other rivals to enter the race, although two potential challengers, Greater Manchester Mayor Andy Burnham and former Deputy Prime Minister Angela Rayner, have to overcome hurdles before they would be able to run. Burnham does not have the necessary seat in Parliament to mount a challenge, and Rayner has yet to fully resolve the tax issue that prompted her resignation from office last year. Streeting is viewed as being on the right of the Labour Party, while both Burnham and Rayner hail from its soft left. Some investors are nervous over the possible election of a more left-wing tax-and-spend Labour prime minister. Labour lawmakers have said Ed Miliband, the Minister for Energy Security and Net Zero, could stand in the place of Burnham or Rayner in any leadership contest to represent the left of the party. Starmer had hoped to shore up his waning authority by unveiling his government's agenda, but it offered little new to the more than 90 Labour lawmakers who have called on him to set a timetable for his departure. They say he would only lead Labour to defeat in the next national election, due by 2029. In the preface to the King's speech, Starmer repeated that the world today is more volatile and dangerous than at any point in our lifetimes, and that his government had to break with the tradition of looking to the status quo for answers. "This time must be different," he wrote in the preface. "And this King's speech shows it will be different, with a plan to make the country stronger and fairer." His offer was mostly the formalization of previously announced policies, including an attempt to spur anemic economic growth by building closer ties with the European Union. Arriving at Parliament from Buckingham Palace in a grand carriage procession, Charles led a ceremony, with some of its tradition harking back to the 16th century, that delivers the government's agenda in line with Britain's constitutional division of powers. But despite framing the speech as one reflecting a world buffeted by conflicts in Ukraine and Iran, there was little in the more than 35 bills and draft bills to spur the defense industry, something U.S. President Trump has repeatedly asked European countries to move forward on. And the implementation of those bills remains as uncertain as Starmer's political future. If he were to be ousted, his successor would not be bound to follow the same plan. Russia's repeated airspace violations of countries on the eastern flank of NATO underline the urgent need to consolidate the alliance's air defenses against missiles and drones, the leaders of 14 allies said on Wednesday. They also called for greater cooperation in building up defense industry capacity in a joint statement issued after a meeting of Eastern Flank allies in Bucharest, hosted by Romania's President Nicușor Dan and Polish President Karol Naroki. We condemn Russia's highly confrontational actions against allies and partners, including sabotage, cyber attacks, and a wide range of hybrid attacks and destabilizing activities, the leaders' joint statement said. Repeated airspace violations on the eastern flank underscore the urgent need to continue strengthening NATO's air and missile defense, including against unmanned aerial vehicle threats. Romania, Poland, and Baltic states have had their airspace repeatedly breached by Russian drones. Russia has denied targeting NATO states. Ukraine's President Volodymyr Zelensky, NATO Secretary General Mark Rutte, and U.S. Undersecretary for Arms Control and International Security Thomas DeNano were among those attending Wednesday's one-day gathering. The meeting, which comes ahead of a NATO summit in Ankara in July, aims to find ways to mend a widening rift between U.S. President Trump and Europe over the Iran crisis. Ukraine is not a NATO member, but it has received substantial military and financial support from the 32-nation alliance as it seeks to rebuff a full-scale Russian invasion that began in February of 2022. South Carolina's highest court on Wednesday overturned the murder conviction of former lawyer Richard Alex Murdaugh, who was serving two consecutive life sentences for allegedly shooting his wife and 22-year-old son dead in June of 2021. The state Supreme Court ruled Murdaugh's 2023 trial was marred by the improper influence of County Clerk Becky Hill. The decision followed a February request by Murdaugh's attorney for a new trial. Although we are aware of the time, money, and effort expended for this lengthy trial, we have no choice but to reverse the denial of Murdaugh's motion for a new trial due to Hill's improper external influences on the jury and remand for a new trial, the five justices wrote in their unanimous decision. In court filings, Murdaugh's lawyers argued he deserved a new trial based on alleged jury tampering and the prosecutorial errors during the investigation and trial. Murdaugh is from an influential legal family in an area west of Charleston. His case drew nationwide interest given his political power and the nature of the violent crime involving his family members. He will remain in state prison, where he is serving a 27-year sentence for financial crimes. Apparently, trips to the dentist have been going on for some time now. About 59,000 years ago, a Neanderthal suffered from an awful toothache caused by a deep cavity in one of the molars on the lower jaw. That tooth has now been discovered inside a Siberian cave, bearing signs of dental surgery, apparently performed with a small stone tool to remove decay and relieve pain. Researchers said this tool shows Neanderthals were capable of performing such complex dental procedures tens of thousands of years before our own species did so. More evidence showing the cognitive abilities and technical skills of these extinct close cousins of Homo sapiens. At the center of the molar is a deep hole reaching into the pulp chamber where the nerve endings and blood vessels were located. Telltale marks on the tooth and shape of the hole indicate this was deliberate modification and not accidental damage, the researchers said. While evidence of routine wear indicated this individual lived for a considerable period of time using this tooth post-surgery. Experiments performed on three modern human teeth show that a hole of this shape, bearing the same patterns of microscopic grooves, could be created by drilling into the molar with a stone tool similar to ones found inside Chagarskaya Cave, the researchers said. The tooth represents the earliest known examples of invasive dental surgery, according to archaeologists Kenya Kolobova of the Institute of Archaeology and Ethnography in the Siberian branch of the Russian Academy of Sciences, a senior author of the study published on Wednesday in the journal PLOS-1. This is important because it proves Neanderthals possessed sophisticated cognitive abilities, including planning, precise motor skills, and deliberate medical strategy, challenging the outdated view that such complex behavior was exclusive to modern humans. The procedure required diagnosing the source of the pain, understanding that removing decayed tissue could bring relief, deliberately selecting an appropriate stone tool, and executing precise drilling with controlled finger movements. There's also evidence that Neanderthals, including the individual whose molar this was, used toothpicks to remove food from their teeth. Until now, the oldest evidence of dental surgery was a Homo sapien tooth found in Italy dating to about 14,000 years ago, with a cavity that was scraped and cleaned with a stone tool. I spend a little bit of time describing how the body types of these folks were different. And someone observed, "It seems to me that this is also evidence of astonishing willpower. Do you know many people who would perform such an operation without anesthesia or special equipment, or those that could endure it themselves? Every time I think about this, I am filled with admiration," said the spokesperson. While the reservoirs that provide water to Corpus Christi, Texas, dropped to just a tenth of their full capacity, officials knew they needed to take drastic action. Forecasts projected the city, which had entered its fourth year of drought, could run out of water in a matter of months. So the city council approved nearly $500 million to seek out new water sources, including paying a contractor almost 40% more to speed up construction of a nearly $500 million groundwater project for which it didn't yet have the necessary permits. To fund this 11th-hour spending, residents will likely see their water rates double over the next few years, according to a city manager. As utilities cope with weather extremes by scrambling to repair their infrastructure and tapping new water sources, the cost is beginning to show up in residents' bills. Between 1998 and 2020, the average cost of water, sewer, and trash collection services increased more than twice as much from the overall U.S. Consumer Price Index, according to data from the Bureau of Labor Statistics. "This drought has been punishing and severe," Zanoni said, "and it led us to this position where we have no choice." Across the country, damages driven by climate change have brought once reliable utilities to their knees. And what seems very ironic is that flooding from supercharged storms has ravaged the aging pipes that deliver water to cities from Seattle to Asheville, North Carolina. Longer and more intense droughts have triggered restrictions on water use from Florida to Colorado. Within 50 years, a 2019 Forest Service study found the nation's demand for water could periodically outstrip supply in nearly half of U.S. freshwater basins. Florida intends to shut down the controversial federal migrant detention center known as Alligator Alcatraz, the New York Times reported on Tuesday, citing a federal official and three people familiar with the facility's operations. According to the report, vendors were told by officials on Tuesday afternoon that the facility was closing and that detainees would be moved by the start of June. The facility, which cost about $250 million to build, would be broken down over the following weeks, according to the sources cited in the report. Florida Governor Ron DeSantis' office did not immediately respond to a request for comment. A spokesperson for DHS asked about the New York Times report, said the agency continues to evaluate detention needs and requirements to ensure that they meet the latest operational requirements. Any reports that DHS is pressuring the state to cease operations at Alligator Alcatraz are false, the spokesperson said. Immigration and Customs Enforcement had held an average of about 1,400 detainees at the facility from October 1, 2025 through early April of this year, according to statistics from the agency. Advocates criticized the conditions in the facility, saying bright lights remained on 24 hours a day, detainees were denied medicine, and the remote location made it challenging to obtain legal counsel. The facility was opened under former Homeland Security Secretary Kristi Noem's tenure and is located 37 miles west of Miami in a vast subtropical wetland that is home to alligators, crocodiles, and pythons, imagery that the White House leveraged to show its determination to remove migrants. President Trump, who also has a home in Florida, has for a decade made aggressive immigration and border policies central to his political agenda. I'm going to switch over to sports. Let's take a look at broadcast sports today. We've got baseball games. The MLB Network will cover Colorado at Pittsburgh at 12:30. DSN will cover Detroit at New York at 1 o'clock. The MLB Network will cover St. Louis at the Athletics at 3:30. And they will also cover San Francisco at L.A. Dodgers at 10. Some college baseball, North Carolina versus North Carolina State on the ACC Network at 7. And the Big Ten, UCLA will play Washington at 9 o'clock on the Big Ten Network. The PGA Championship gets underway at noon today on ESPN. The NHL playoffs continue at 7 p.m. Montreal will be at Buffalo, broadcast on TNT. TNT will also cover the 9:30 game, Vegas at Anaheim. And there's tennis going on starting real soon, the Italian Open. We'll have two broadcasts, one at 7 a.m., one at 1 o'clock on the Tennis Network. Let's take a look at the schedule. The Pistons are scheduled to play at Cleveland on the 15th at 7 o'clock Prime TV, if necessary. I'll tell you more about that in a minute. And then another, if necessary, game on May 17th. That will be home. The May 15 game is at Cleveland. The May 17 game is home. And the May 17 game is not established time or TV coverage yet. The Tigers have a game against New York Mets, 1 o'clock on DSN, as I mentioned earlier. And then they have a three-game home set against Toronto. The 15th is at 6:40 on ATV. I'm not sure I've heard that one before. Oh, it's at Apple TV. The 16th is at 1:10 on DSN. The 17th, 1:40 on DSN. And then they've got Cleveland at home on the 18th, 6:40. DSN covers that. Let's take a look at the MLB standings. In the American League East, Tampa Bay has a two-game lead over the New York Yankees, followed by Baltimore, Toronto, and Boston. In the Central Division, Cleveland is on top. I will remind you that Detroit was recently on top, no longer the case. Cleveland on top, half game better than Chicago, and there's a three-way tie for the cellar there with Minnesota, Kansas City, and Detroit participating. In the West Division, the Athletics have a game lead over Seattle, followed by Texas, LA Angels, and Houston. In the National League East, Atlanta has a nine-game lead over both Philadelphia and Washington, followed by Miami and New York. In the Central Division, Chicago has a two-and-a-half-game lead over both Milwaukee and St. Louis, followed by Pittsburgh and Cincinnati. And in the West, San Diego has a half-game lead over the Dodgers, followed by Arizona, San Francisco, and Colorado. The NHL playoffs, like I say, are very much underway. Let's see. Monday scored was Colorado 5, Minnesota 2. Colorado leads the series 3-1. Tuesday's score had Buffalo beating Montreal 3-2, tying that series. Vegas beat Anaheim 3-2 in overtime. Vegas leads that series 3-2. The WNBA season is just underway. It's a little early to be telling you who all's in what place if there's only two games played, so I think I'm going to skip over the details of that for right now. One of the marquee games on the Detroit Lions schedule this fall is headed overseas. The Lions will host the defending AFC champion New England Patriots in their international game on November 15 in Munich, Germany, the NFL announced Wednesday. The Lions are playing overseas for the first time since 2015 and the first time ever as a home team. The NFL requires teams to give up a home date to play internationally at least once every 8 years. Lions president Ron Wood said this spring the team was allowed to protect two of its nine home games from being moved to Germany. The Lions chose division games against Green Bay Packers and Minnesota Vikings. And three of their other opponents, believed to be the Patriots, New York Giants, and Tampa Bay Buccaneers, lobbied the NFL to play the Lions in Munich. There's a bit more of that story, but I'm going to move on. The Pistons left Cleveland on Tuesday frustrated by several issues. The most significant concern was the disparity in free throw shooting during Game 4, when the Cavaliers attempted 34 foul shots compared to just 19 for the Pistons. This discrepancy was particularly impactful as it coincided with a 112-103 defeat that tied the series at 2. As the series returned to Detroit for Game 5, the Pistons recognized they needed to return to the level of performance that earned them 60 victories during the regular season. Not worrying about the officials is the only way they can regain full control of the series, which starts by cleaning up the defensive lapses the team has experienced during back-to-back losses in games 3 and 4. We just were not focused in playing playoff-level basketball, said Oscar Thompson. We cannot worry about the whistle in general. We have to continue to play our brand of basketball. The refs cannot lose us this game. They can call more fouls, but they cannot lose us the game. We cannot go out there focusing on the refs. There are a lot of things that we did on our own that got us into this situation, and we have to be better. Well, the game I'm going to tell you about finished after the papers went to press, so let me tell you that they didn't do better. They committed a ridiculous number of turnovers. They had multiple leads quite late into the game, and they managed to let the Cavs get back in it. And it went to overtime, and they played just as bad there. So now they had a home game slip away. Now they've got to go on the road and try and get the series tied again in hopes that they can bring this thing back to Detroit for a final. If this is indeed it for LeBron James, give him credit for one thing. He was underappreciated even until the very end. The Oklahoma City Thunder unceremoniously swept James' Los Angeles Lakers on Monday, May 11, in the conference semifinal round in what might be the final of James' storied 23-year career. James has not revealed his future plans, but will turn 42 in December, and has been more vulnerable recently about how basketball is affecting his body. James also has nothing more to prove. "I don't know, honestly," James said after a game when asked about his future. "It's obviously still fresh with us losing. I don't know. I don't know what the future holds for me. As it stands right now tonight, I think I said last year after we lost to Minnesota that I'll go back and recalibrate with my family and talk to them, spend some time with them, and when the time comes, obviously you guys will know what I decide to do." What he did this year had never been done before. Not only did he start all 60 games, he played during the regular season, add 10 more in the postseason. He rewrote the standard for what's possible for players 40 and older. In the 46 games he played, turning 41 on December 30, he averaged 21 points, 7.3 assists, and 6.4 rebounds per contest. Compare that scoring figure with the next closest player, Kareem Abdul-Jabbar, who averaged just 10.5 games per game after his 41st birthday. Take this postseason, even though the Lakers fell well short of their objectives, they were missing all-star Luka Doncic. As for Machiavelli's first-round series against the Rockets, Austin Reeves was also out. That meant the Lakers' hopes instantly fell squarely on James, who responded by averaging 23.2 games in the playoffs, but not enough. James did have his detractors, as all great players do, but if this was in fact his last game, appreciate the production and longevity. Appreciate the commitment to the sport. Because like Jordan, like Kobe, like Kareem, and like Wilt, there will never be another LeBron James. I've run out of time. That will conclude the reading of the Detroit News and Detroit Free Press from WKAR Radio Reading Service. Your readers today have been Michael Marshall and R.J. Benson.
1: 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Listener discretion is advised. Sunny skies for the afternoon. We'll see a high of 66. A few passing clouds tonight, low 42. Cloudy skies early on Friday, then partly cloudy in the afternoon, a high of 69. 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
2: 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Okay, I think that does it for the grocery items or the, you know, food items at Meijer. So let's move right on to Kroger. And Kroger, we've got the same dates, May 13th to 19th. We'll start with some meat. These are in the digital coupon offer. Boneless chuck roast or jumbo easy peel raw shrimp. 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So it works out to $6.99 a pound. Fresh Tyson natural chicken drumsticks, thighs, or whole fryer are that's 99 cents a pound. 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Land O'Lakes butter is $3.49. 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Sunny D or Stroh's ice cream. 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

0: 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And Ghirardelli Chocolate Squares are $6.99. And Sour Strips Bites Candy, 2 bags for $5. 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And next will be Fresh Time. Now, Fresh Time, is the weekly ad is for May 13th to May 19th, but they always have a limited time sale, which goes Thursday through Sunday. And in the limited time sale, they have whole beef brisket at Fresh Time, sold whole in the bag for $5.99 a pound. And also the wild-caught snow crab clusters at $10.99 a pound. 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And we'll move on to the specials at Aldi. Let's see if I can get those. Oh, let's see. Give me a sec here. There we go. Weekly ad for Aldi, also May 13th to May 19th. And we've got mangoes at 69 cents each, green grapes at $1.89 a pound, and avocados at 55 cents each. Mini cucumbers in a 1-pound package are $1.65. 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And Fresh 93.7, that means 93 lean, 7 fat, ground beef burgers, $6.79 a pound. 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And the other ones, look, those are available in Saginaw and Flint, so I won't read that. Okay, that looks like it does it for our grocery guide for this week. We covered them all in our time frame. 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Bye.
1: 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Sunny skies for the afternoon. We'll see a high of 66. A few passing clouds tonight, low 42. Cloudy skies early on Friday, then partly cloudy in the afternoon, a high of 69. 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
3: Well, hello to everyone listening in online or over the air. My name is Trevor, and I will be reading articles of politics, opinion, finance, business, science, and art from The Economist from the 18th week of 2026. Cover story. Oil markets are still in la-la land. Prices have risen sharply. Unfortunately, they still have further to go. Someone was sniffing the butane. Energy experts have long warned that the war in Iran was causing the biggest oil supply shock in history. The closure of the Strait of Hormuz shut in 14 million barrels a day of oil. To destroy that much demand, they said, the price of Brent crude should be more than double its pre-war level, at well over $150 a barrel. But oil traders were in a stupor. As recently as April 17th, prices were below $90 a barrel. Over the past week, on talk of renewed fighting, they have been waking up. On April 30th, prices spiked above $125. Unfortunately, as bad as things are, the disconnect with reality endures. Not only may spot prices have further to climb, but the oil futures market, in which speculators bet on where the oil price is going, says prices will fall every month for the rest of the year, ending 2026 at about $88. That implies most of this shock will soon be reversed. If so, traders must believe three things are true: that America and Iran will soon strike a peace deal, that their agreement will open Hormuz, and that, soon after the strait is clear, petrol and jet fuel will once again be plentiful. All those are in doubt. One thing everybody should be able to agree on is that for the strait to stay shut would be a disaster. At the start of the war, lots of oil was in stocks or tankers at sea. But the ships that passed through Hormuz before the conflict had all docked by April 20th. Oil stocks will soon be at their lowest since satellite tracking began in 2018. Volumes of petrol, diesel, and jet fuel at sea are already so low that gaps in supply will be inevitable. And in America, petrol demand is about to surge as the summer tempts people to get in their cars and drive. Everybody should also acknowledge the stakes. Asia's petrochemical industry has already idled capacity. Since the war, prices of diesel and jet fuel have doubled in Asia and more than doubled in Europe. Unlike stock markets, where bubbles can be sustained by animal spirits alone, the price of oil is tethered to the economy at petrol pumps, docks, and airports. If supply falls short of demand, prices must rise to bring about balance. There are already reports of barrels of diesel selling for $600. Good cheer cannot supplant reality. The case for optimism is obvious. Donald Trump's wild posting signals not just that he is rudderless, but also that he will step in whenever oil prices rise too high. Iran's economy is broken. It urgently needs cash, which means it too will want a deal. If an impasse brings ruin to both sides, it will end. The Economist is loath to second-guess those who have the facts to hand and billions of dollars at stake. However, markets have a poor record of pricing geopolitical risk, and with oil, they struggle to assess the complexities of the physical trade. Even if a deal is in both countries' interest, it could be hard to nail down. Each side may be underestimating the other. Mr. Trump seems to think he holds all the cards. But Iran has endured long disruptions to its oil exports before, at the onset of Mr. Trump's maximum pressure sanctions campaign in 2018. Iran is not a democracy, and the regime can survive while its people suffer. It has an incentive to hold out in the hope of a good offer for as long as it can. Mr. Trump can resume the bombing, but that is as likely to delay a deal as catalyze one. Likewise, with midterm elections looming in America, Iran's leaders may think that Mr. Trump cannot tolerate a high oil price. Yet Mr. Trump is selfish. He may try to constrain price rises at home by limiting exports of refined products. The midterms are already lost, in the House at least, he may think. He is surely less bothered about the careers of Republican politicians than his own humiliation if he strikes a nuclear deal with Iran that looks worse than Barack Obama's in 2015. His latest signal to Iran is that he is hunkering down for a long blockade. Even if a deal is struck, the strait may not completely reopen. For one thing, the fearsome details of a nuclear pact will take months to negotiate. Now that Iran has discovered that it has leverage, it may be tempted to apply pressure with threats to close the strait again. And threats can lead to attacks. Perhaps Mr. Trump will put the eradication of the nuclear program before the complete reopening of the strait. After all, America is an energy exporter. Supposing that America agreed to let Iran treat Hormuz as a toll gate, what then? And even if the strait is open in principle, getting fuel into fuel tanks in practice will remain vulnerable to many unknowable delays. You can expect a rush of oil as waiting tankers escape fully laden into the Indian Ocean. But for empty tankers to return to the Persian Gulf will be more complicated. Many will have taken up bookings on other routes. The strait will need demining, which could take months. Insurance rates could be prohibitive, so governments may need to organize a scheme to cover extreme risks. Shutting down production could have damaged oil wells. Restoring output will also take time. Partially mothballed refineries won't immediately return to full capacity. The world is only starting to get to grips with what may lie ahead. Central banks may soon face the second inflationary shock of the decade after the COVID-19 pandemic. In Asia, many governments have already taken drastic measures, such as shortening the work week. Europe's governments will also have to change gear. So far, they have focused on supporting consumer demand. They may have to deal with demand destruction, and given the possibility of shortages of diesel and jet fuel, plan to protect food delivery and vital services. Bullish investors could be in for a nasty shock, too. The recovery from COVID, Europe's adaptation to the loss of most Russian gas, and Mr. Trump's moderation of his tariffs have all led traders to trust that things always work themselves out. Amid strong corporate profits in America, it may seem as if the world economy can bear any shock, and that Mr. Trump will obviously back down before a catastrophe. The pain of a scenario that oil analysts have feared for decades is approaching. It will not be pretty. Get ready. Section 1. The lack of progress in Gaza suits those in power, but it leaves Gazans in misery. Only the rats roam free. They breed in the mounds of rubbish and scuttle through the threadbare tents and rubble in which most Gazans now live. Stockpiles of pipes to repair the sewage and water mains damaged in the war sit out of reach, in the more than half of Gaza controlled by Israel. Israel continues to bar the entry of many items required for repairs, often claiming they are dual use and could have some military purpose, as well as caravans, tents, and rat poison. Electricity and proper schooling vanished more than 2 years ago. Hospitals and universities lie in ruins. And despite the ceasefire, Israeli strikes continue. More than 750 people have been killed since Donald Trump announced a truce nearly 7 months ago. The ceasefire came with a 20-point plan that promised relief for the devastated strip. Full aid, it decreed, will immediately be sent to Gaza. Reconstruction of essential infrastructure and public services was supposed to begin. Israel would reopen crossings to let at least 600 lorries with humanitarian supplies enter every day. Normal movement across the Egyptian border would be restored. Meanwhile, Hamas, the Islamist militia in Gaza, would begin to disarm. Israeli forces would withdraw as international ones arrived, and a new technocratic Palestinian body, the National Committee for the Administration of Gaza, or the NCAG, would assume control. These were fine aims, but they remain just that. Instead, a grim limbo has set in that suits many in power. Israel is extending its grip on the territory. Some of its leaders seem to hope that conditions in Gaza will become so intolerable that its inhabitants leave. The flow of aid is limited. Hamas clings to what is left of its authority in a shrinking enclave. It is raising already steep prices on petrol and engine oil to extract enough revenue to pay salaries. In the Israeli-occupied West Bank, Mahmoud Abbas, the nonagenarian president of the Palestinian Authority, fears for the fragmentation of his realm. He shows little appetite for separately administering Gaza. Mr. Trump and key members of his Board of Peace are busy with Iran and loath to confront Israel. They're all buying time, says a despairing Palestinian analyst working with a Western embassy. A few are finding comfort in the limbo. Members of NCAG, who should be implementing the beautiful plan Mr. Trump announced to a fanfare in Davos, lounge poolside in a posh Cairo hotel. Many are skilled engineers who expected to go to Gaza 2 weeks after their appointment in January. Instead, Nikolay Mladenov, a former Bulgarian defense minister now serving as the Board of Peace's high representative for Gaza, keeps them in Cairo, controlling their movements and communications. The bland NCAG website still wishes readers happy Ramadan and Easter. "We don't have the tools to do anything," admits one, speaking despite a ban on media contact. "No one tells us what's happening. We cannot serve our people." Meanwhile, only 1,000 members of a planned 25,000-strong Palestinian civil police force have been approved by Israel. Training has yet to begin. For Israel and Mr. Mladenov, Hamas's disarmament is the main stumbling block to progress. Mr. Mladenov has repeatedly convened Hamas's exiled members in Cairo, alongside Turkish, Qatari, and Egyptian mediators, and urged them to turn themselves into an unarmed political party. As such, they would issue a statement of their intent to disarm, then disclose their stockpiles of heavy weapons and the locations of their workshops and tunnels. The process would end with the handover of arms, perhaps to the NCAG. Hamas, however, has its own conditions. Israel must withdraw from Gaza. All other armed factions, including the gangs under Israel's control, must also disarm. Hamas's civil servants must be absorbed into any new administration. And Mr. Trump must promise a Palestinian state. Few trust Israel to withdraw from Gaza entirely. Israel meets each concession, say Hamas officials, with a new demand. And it is reluctant to fulfill its obligations under Phase 1 of Mr. Trump's plan, to permit the entry of mobile homes and the rebuilding of vital infrastructure. Even if Hamas's leaders, mostly now in exile in Istanbul, agree to give up their weapons, their fighters in Gaza, the Al-Qassim Brigades, may refuse to comply. Israel has killed perhaps 10,000 militants, but analysts in Gaza reckon 20,000 remain. Many in Hamas fear they will be attacked by their Palestinian opponents if they relinquish their arsenal. Moreover, Hamas is still guided by the hardline approach of Yahya Sinwar, its late leader and architect of the slaughter of October 7th. In the past, Hamas has elected new leaders. This time, it has filled its ranks by istimzaj, or consultation, which favors continuity over reform. Deputies have replaced their bosses. Iran's resilience in the face of American and Israeli attack has emboldened them. A recent municipal election in Gaza's Deir al-Balah city was marked by low turnout, but Hamas-aligned figures kept control. "Sinwar's ghost still rules," says a Gazan observer. "The war did nothing to change them." More talks in Cairo may yet break the deadlock. Mr. Mladenov has in recent days put forward another proposed timetable and plan, but the region offers a consistent lesson. Those who control territory are reluctant to relinquish it, whatever the human cost. That leaves Gazans trapped in the ruins, and the rats untroubled. Section 2. Crypto miners are quietly colonizing computers. Hijacking processing power cuts costs. Mining a cryptocurrency can be an expensive business. Producing new coins, also known as tokens, can require computers to solve cryptographic puzzles, which takes large amounts of power. One way to keep costs down is to relocate mines to wherever electricity is cheapest. Cheaper still is having others foot the bill. An unsuspecting organization's power can be hijacked by stacking computers in a crawlspace or storage room, for example. Such operations, however, are regularly discovered, and culprits risk penalties and confiscated kit. A less risky and more scalable approach is to steal power by remotely sneaking crypto mining software onto other people's computers. Cryptojacking, as this trick is known, is booming. Over the course of 2025, instances jumped by about 20%, according to a note in November from Graynoise, an American security firm. Victims take quite a hit. A study published in 2022 by Sysdig, a security company based in San Francisco, estimates that every dollar in crypto thus generated costs victims an average of $53 in computing expenses. Part of the surge is due to the high value of cryptocurrencies in recent years, although there has been a drop in 2026. The barriers to cryptojacking are also relatively low. The requisite software is readily obtained from underground web forums, says a specialist with Interpol's cybercrime unit in Singapore, who required anonymity to comment on operations. And installing such software on computers is less challenging than stealing data or, in the case of ransomware, holding it hostage. The upshot is that cryptojacking shows no sign of going away. Among the most useful tools in cryptojackers' arsenal are web crawling bots. These packets of codes sniff out computers with security settings that are weak or which have not been changed since purchase. Many such bots are now roaming cyberspace, tipping off their masters when opportunities are spotted. Advanced artificial intelligence models could, in theory, help identify additional targets, but Michael Clark, head of threat research at Sysdig, believes their edge over existing bots is not large enough to justify the expense. When vulnerabilities are found, cryptojackers are often among the first to exploit them. Corporate computers rendered vulnerable by a configuration error are often commandeered within an hour, says Mr. Clark. Servers are particularly attractive targets. They are always on, and surges in traffic are common. Also, because servers act as data processing hubs for other computers, cryptojacking software can often replicate itself on the network's spokes. Another way cryptojackers can access computers is by finding login credentials unwittingly posted online. GitHub, a massive online repository of code, is a good place to look. And if a bot cannot find a server password, it might be able to guess it. In January 2025, it emerged that one such password spray attack allowed cryptojacking software to be run on servers rented by USAID, an American government agency, at a cost of nearly $500,000. Even bigger scams have come to light. In 2024, Ukrainian police, helped by Interpol, arrested a man in Mykolaiv, alleged to have used password-cracking software to mine cryptocurrency worth nearly $2 million over the course of 2 years. On August 15, 2025, America's Department of Justice announced that a Nebraska man had cryptojacked nearly $1 million in tokens while simultaneously running up more than $3.5 million in cloud computing fees for his victims. He was sentenced to a year in prison. In recent years, personal laptops and mobile phones have replaced corporate servers as prime targets, says Alex Delamonte of Sentinel One, a security firm in Mountain View, California. She attributes this to the rising value of Monero, one of the relatively few cryptocurrencies that can be mined on personal devices. Individuals are also likely to be softer targets than outfits with a dedicated cybersecurity team. scripts used for cryptojacking, a list that includes CryptoLoot, Miner, and XMRig, can be illicitly embedded in email attachments, free apps, online maladvertisements, and even web browsers. When unsuspecting users click or visit, parasitic code invisibly deploys, often by bypassing antivirus protection. In July, Seaside, a security firm in San Francisco, said it had discovered more than 3,500 websites infected with a stealthy cryptojacking script it described as a digital vampire. These problems continue to get worse, says the expert from Interpol. Cryptojacking scripts are increasingly packaged as fileless code, which is much harder to spot when uploaded to a given device. Google tacitly acknowledged its inability to stamp out cryptojacking on its cloud service when it introduced, in 2023, a program to provide certain victims credits worth up to $1 million for losses incurred over any 12-month period. Security firms, however, aim to adapt. New forensic software packages analyze processing loads, data traffic, and electricity usage, flagging spikes and other suspicious patterns. And heavyweights, Google and Microsoft included, are increasingly folding advanced AI models into such offerings. Some hope that these models will become experts at spotting cryptojackers' tricks as well as, eventually, automatically deleting malicious code. Until the cryptocurrency bubble bursts, though, expect the arms race to continue. Section 3. Renewables are shining. The Iran war amplifies their appeal. Two new reports are a must-read of energy-starved governments. It is fashionable to proclaim that the big winner in energy markets from the new Gulf War will be coal. The sooty stuff is certainly getting a leg up, especially in countries like India, which sits on lots of it, and also import lots of liquefied natural gas. Yet the closure of the Strait of Hormuz may offer an even bigger lift to clean energy, and especially solar power. Even before America and Israel started bombing Iran at the end of February, the tumbling costs of clean energy were undercutting fossil fuels in many parts of the world. Two new reports show just how much. They are likely to be read carefully in energy-insecure capitals the world over. On April 20th, the International Energy Agency, a club of large oil-consuming countries, published its annual Global Energy Review. Solar photovoltaics, the IEA reckons, last year met more than 25% of the world's new demand for energy, including in power generation and transport, ahead of natural gas at 17%. The second report, published a day later by Ember, a research firm, focuses on electricity markets. It, too, highlights some record-breaking feats. In 2025, for the first time ever, new renewables generation exceeded the rise in global electricity demand. And for the first time in over a century, renewables managed to produce more electricity, 34%, worldwide than coal did, 33%. Most of that growth came from a surge in annual solar generation, which shot up by 30%, from 2,143 to 2,778 terawatt-hours. Newly installed capacity accounted for nearly all of the increase. Wind power jumped from 2,510 terawatt-hours to 2,715 terawatt-hours. Together with hydropower, geothermal, and a few other technologies, renewables generated nearly 11,000 terawatt-hours of electricity, or 34% of last year's worldwide total. For only the fourth time this century, fossil fuels produced less power than the year before. Solar prices are tumbling. The levelized cost of solar power, which combines capital and operating cost, though it does not account for the system costs imposed by renewables intermittency, has plunged by around 90% since 2010. It is now below that for coal generation in India, even if you add battery storage. Onshore wind power is cheaper still. If low cost and low carbon were not enough of a selling point, energy crises like the one currently unfolding provide another. In a fragmenting world, clean power offers some energy security. Once installed, solar panels and wind turbines work regardless of geopolitical turmoil, albeit not regardless of the weather. After Russia invaded Ukraine in 2022, Germany's earlier clean energy investments spared it 25 billion euros, or about $26 billion, in gas imports, roughly equivalent to its annual import bill for the fuel in previous years. More striking, the amount of solar generation added last year surpassed that of electricity produced by burning all the liquefied natural gas the Gulf exported in 2025. Countries currently suffering gas shortages, especially in Asia, will take that statistic to heart. Section 4. From Allbirds to Glossier, millennial brands have lost their mojo. They have been squeezed by competitors old and new. Those still doubting that investors' exuberance for artificial intelligence is straying into the irrational received further evidence on April 15th, when Allbirds, a wool sneaker brand that took off among Silicon Valley millennials a decade ago or so, announced a plan to remake itself as a provider of AI computing infrastructure. The share price of the company, which will be renamed Newbird AI, briefly soared by more than 800% and has since settled at roughly 4 times its pre-announcement level. The reaction was also a striking indictment of the prospects facing the business before its metamorphosis. Since its peak in November 2021, shortly after it went public, Allbirds had lost 99% of its market value. It is not the only brand that soared in the 2010s on the back of enthusiasm from young shoppers, only to come crashing back down in the past few years. Firms such as Glossier, a beauty label, Warby Parker, a spectacle merchant, and Dollar Shave Club, a seller of razors, built thriving businesses by advertising and selling products directly over the internet to millennials. At their peak, several commanded valuations in the billions of dollars, but they have not aged well. These once buzzy millennial brands were built on 2 ideas. The first was that many products widely thought to require consumers to see them in person before making a purchase could in fact be sold online, saving on the cost of running a physical store. Warby Parker lent customers glasses frames to test at home. Casper, a mattress brand, guessed that consumers did not actually need to jump up and down on their product before buying it. The second idea was that mastery of social media would allow these brands to drum up interest in their products without requiring the costly ad campaigns of yore. Glossier, for example, packaged its wares in colorful bubble wrap, spurring customers to post unboxing videos on Instagram that provided free publicity. At first, the business model led to rapid growth, but success has been more difficult to sustain. These brands had a free lunch during their infancy because interest rates were so low and the cost of acquiring customers on social media was cheap, argues Daniel Corsten of IE Business School in Spain. Neither remains true. The tide of venture capital funding has receded as interest rates have risen and investors have shifted their attention to AI. At the same time, online advertising has become saturated, forcing companies to pay more to reach shoppers. The cost to brands of acquiring new customers online rose by 40 to 60% between 2023 and 2025, depending on the channel, notes Mr. Corsten. Partly as a response, many millennial brands have built a physical retail presence in the past few years. Competition has also stiffened. Large incumbents have raised their game online by learning from the millennial brands, points out Camille Moore, who runs a branding consultancy. What's more, a new generation of upstarts has emerged, often led by celebrities hoping to cash in on their legions of followers on social media. Rode, a lip gloss brand founded in 2022 by Hailey Bieber, wife of Justin, was sold last year to ELF Beauty, a cosmetics business, for as much as $1 billion. Allbirds is unique among its peers in abandoning consumer goods altogether, but other millennial brands have suffered existential crises of their own. Casper, which went public in February 2022,

0: WKAR Radio Reading Service is intended for the use of persons who are blind, visually impaired, or may not be able to hold a book or newspaper. By continuing to listen, you verify that you qualify within one of these categories. 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
1: The maker of the world's second favorite fizzy drink is becoming more like its rival. There are few rivalries in business as fierce and long-lasting as that between Coca-Cola and Pepsi. For more than a century, the pair have battled for dominance of the fizzy drink business, with witty ads, bold publicity stunts, and new, occasionally disastrous, takes on their classic colas deployed in an effort to best each other. Over time, however, the two have become very different companies. Coca-Cola's various brands account for 17% of the American soft drink market, compared with 11% for Pepsi's, according to Beverage Digest, a research firm. But Pepsi now makes more than half its revenue from packaged food, including brands such as Lay's and Quaker Oats. And unlike Coca-Cola, which around a decade ago shifted back to franchising out its American bottling operations, Pepsi has continued to make its own drinks in its home market. All this may soon change, however, as the underdog embarks on a turnaround effort that relies in part on becoming more like its rival. The last few years have been far bubblier for Coca-Cola, whose market value has risen by around 20% since the start of 2023, than for Pepsi, which has slumped by 15%. Pepsi's troubles stem in part from the hefty price rises it applied to its food and beverages amid the post-pandemic surge in inflation, exceeding even those of its competitors. That strategy has lately backfired as shoppers have fled to upstart brands and retailers in-house alternatives. Pepsi is also suffering from the growing health consciousness of consumers. Unease over ultra-processed foods has been bad for the snack business, as has the boom in weight loss drugs. Slimming medicines may spell trouble for soda sales, too. Americans taking them reduce their purchases of soft drinks by about 7%, according to Alex Partners, a consultancy. That puts Pepsi at a disadvantage to Coca-Cola, which has a wide lead in the market for sugar-free cola. Americans imbibe about 2.5 times as much Diet Coke as they do Diet Pepsi. Coca-Cola was also much earlier to the market for protein shakes. In September, Pepsi got a jolt in the form of a letter from Elliott Management, an activist investor that had taken a stake worth $4 billion in the business. It demanded that Pepsi cut costs, trim its product range, focus on marketing its core soda lineup, and outsource bottling in America, among other things. Although it fended off Elliott's attempts at securing a board seat, Pepsi agreed to various measures to appease the hedge fund, including lowering prices, axing a fifth of its snack brands, and shutting some factories. Underperforming labels such as Quaker Oats may soon be sold off too. And although the company still seems lukewarm about hiving off bottling, it is considering experimenting with doing so in a few American states. There are early signs that the shift in strategy is paying off. On April 16th, Pepsi reported that operating profits were up by 24% year-on-year in the first quarter of 2026, beating the 19% increase reported by Coca-Cola on April 28th. Fears that it might be displaced by Dr. Pepper as America's second biggest fizzy drink peddler have subsided. Pepsi's acquisition of Poppi, a buzzy prebiotic soda brand, for $2 billion in May last year, is helping to boost beverage sales. The battle between the two soft drink titans is far from over. Section 6. The staggering strangeness of the Labubu bubble. Want a scary elf doll? That'll be $150,000. Imagine a baby elf in a onesie. Now, imagine that it has had its teeth sharpened and been possessed by the devil. That gives you a sense of the aesthetic of a Labubu doll. Lots of Labubu lovers sport the creatures on keychains, but you can get a 40-inch Mega Labubu at a Pop Mart shop in London for £850 or $1,150. Why anyone would buy it for even a tenth of that price is beyond

0: your correspondent. Compared with some labubus, however, it's a steal. In June, a Chinese auction house sold a 4-foot-tall labubu, confusingly described as human-sized, for $150,000. You can forget about precious metals, cryptocurrencies, and the stocks of companies planning to launch data centers in space. This is far and away the weirdest speculative mania out there. Talking about a bubble in labubu dolls puts a strain on the category. In financial markets, a bubble forms when an asset's price rises to a level that could not possibly be justified by fundamentals. Think of euphoric traders bidding up a company's equity value to hundreds or thousands of times its underlying annual earnings. For some assets, it is famously difficult to pin these down, as with gold, which generates no cash flows and yet has been prized as a store of value for millennia. Creepy elf dolls take the problem a step further. How can you tell whether prices are out of whack with fundamentals if there aren't any to begin with? The mega labubu suggests that exuberance still reigns over the doll market. Yet things are less manic than they were. Google searches for labubu have fallen by over 90% globally since July. The share price of Pop Mart, the Chinese company that makes them, is around half its peak in August. If I get a delivery on a Saturday morning, it's still gone by the afternoon, says a shop assistant in London, but people aren't queuing up outside anymore. That marks a come down from the frenzied period last summer when labubu fans queued for hours outside the shop to participate in weekly raffles. In a boom, fortunes are made, individuals wax greedy, and swindlers come forward to exploit that greed, wrote Charles Kindleberger in Manias, Panics, and Crashes of 1978, his classic history of financial crises. Labubu mania has been no different. But rather than fraud and embezzlement, it has produced the lafufu, or counterfeit, labubu. The swindlers of the 19th century sold worthless shares in non-existent railways. Today's sell fluffy dolls with sloppy paint jobs and the wrong number of teeth. A true labubu has 9. During the first 9 months of 2025, British officials seized shipments of fake toys worth £3.5 million at the country's borders, 90% of which were lafufus. According to the old share traders' adage, bull markets do not die of old age. They are murdered by central banks. But the laws of one asset class do not always apply to others, and the bull market in labubus was murdered by Pop Mart itself. Last year, it expanded production of plush toys, which include labubus, by a factor of 10 to around 30 million a month. The secondary market, of people snapping up scarce dolls to sell them on at big markups, thus lost its raison d'etre for all but the rarest labubus, and has collapsed. That might be no bad thing for Pop Mart, which makes plenty of other cute, mildly disturbing dolls. The company does not want to be a one-hit wonder, and the secondary market it really cares about is that for its own shares. Rabid speculation in labubus, despite boosting sales, may not have reassured Pop Mart's own investors of persistent, reliable returns. Unlike the crashes covered in Kindleberger's history book, the bursting of this bubble is unlikely to have many knock-on effects beyond a few scalpers losing their shirts. Though, if your heart is set on a mega labubu, it may soon be a good time to get your hands on one. Section 7. A treatment for preeclampsia may be on the horizon. Blood filtering has performed well in early trials. Few problems in pregnancy are as mysterious and dangerous as preeclampsia. The condition, which causes a sudden spike in the mother's blood pressure, can quickly lead to organ failure and death. It is almost impossible to see coming, and the only known treatment is to deliver the baby fast, often by emergency C-section. If the pregnancy is at or less than 32 weeks along at this point, as is the case for approximately 20,000 births in America every year, The baby's chances of survival and healthy development are significantly lower. Even a small extension of the pregnancy in such cases could have huge benefits if ways to safely achieve it could be found. There is now a glimmer of hope that this can be done. On April 27th, an international collaboration led by Ravi Thadhani and Anath Karumanchi from the Cedars-Sinai Medical Center in Los Angeles reported the early results for a promising novel treatment. In a study published in Nature Medicine, they showed that filtering the blood of women with preeclampsia to remove a troublesome protein can safely slow its progression. As promising as its results sound, the trial represents a proof-of-concept study that tested the treatment in only 16 women. To more accurately test the efficacy of the approach and to work out whether it could one day become standard treatment, bigger trials will be needed. There is enormous room for improvement. Doctors have been managing preeclampsia in much the same way for the past 50 years, says Dr. Karumanchi. The current standard of care for preeclampsia is watchful waiting, interspersed with drugs to prevent seizures in the mother, as well as steroids to prepare the baby's lungs for an early birth. Such steps can buy a few additional days but cannot stop the progression of preeclampsia. Part of the reason for this stagnation is the difficulty involved in developing new medicines for pregnant women. Most obviously, some molecules could cross from the mother's bloodstream into the placenta, where they could affect the developing fetus in unforeseen ways. Such concerns have held the field back, says Dr. Karumanchi. To sidestep this issue, his team decided to remove problematic components from a woman's blood rather than adding anything new. The target they settled on was a protein called soluble FMS-like tyrosine kinase 1, abbreviated as SFLT1, which is secreted by the placenta in order to boost blood flow to that organ. Scientists have known for about 15 years that this protein spikes in preeclampsia and plays a direct causal role in the development of the disease in the mother, but nobody had previously managed to safely lower its levels in a woman's blood. Doctors Thadhani and Karumanchi, alongside with their collaborators, hope to solve the problem with the help of a standard medical protocol known as apheresis, which has long been used to clean up blood. Blood is taken from a patient, passed through a filter, and then returned to the body. It is used to reduce cholesterol levels in people with high inherited levels of the stuff and helps remove certain dangerous types of blood cells in patients with cancer or sickle cell anemia. To remove SFLT1 from a patient's blood, the researchers designed an antibody capable of binding to that specific protein. They then equipped a filter with enough of these antibodies to reduce the SFLT1 concentration in blood plasma that was passed through. Although SFLT1 rebounded in some patients, its level plateaued rather than continuing to rise as would otherwise have been the case. The trial demonstrated that neither the women with preeclampsia nor their babies had any ill effects. The median extension of pregnancy in the treated women was 10 days, meaningfully longer than the 4 days women get from current treatments, and long enough for some babies to be classified as moderately rather than very preterm. If these early results hold in bigger trials, apheresis could change many lives for the better. Section 8. Is exercise as effective as treatments for depression and anxiety? Some big studies say yes. Many experts have reservations. For those in the doldrums, few things are more tiresome than being told to exercise. But unwelcome advice is not necessarily wrong. Study after study has found that exercise boosts mood and reduces anxiety. Two large analyses published earlier this year go further, suggesting it works about as well as therapy or antidepressants. The first, published in January by researchers based across Britain and Ireland, took the form of a Cochrane review, a well-regarded meta-analysis of healthcare research. It pooled the results of 69 randomized controlled trials, or RCTs, conducted to measure the effects of exercise on depression. The second paper, published in February in the British Journal of Sports Medicine, was a so-called meta-meta analysis. It drew on more than 1,000 trials involving nearly 80,000 participants. Both concluded that exercise reduces symptoms of depression and anxiety by roughly as much as conventional treatments. There are important caveats. Meta-analyses are only as good as the studies they include, and exercise trials are prone to be skewed. For one thing, participants cannot be blinded. They know if they are doing kettlebell swings or not, which makes their self-reported mood vulnerable to any favorable expectations they might have. For this and other reasons, the Cochrane Review judged all the studies it included to be at high risk of bias. What's more, the meta-meta analysis did not include any studies that tested exercise against other interventions. The findings from the exercise trials were instead compared against those from separate trials of antidepressants or therapy. But unlike exercise studies, RCTs of antidepressants are typically well-blinded and have strong placebo effects, making it harder for them to achieve similarly impressive results. "I don't think it's a fair comparison," says Jonathan Rosier, a professor of neuroscience at University College London. All the same, most researchers are confident that exercise helps improve mood. Aerobic workouts, such as running, walking, or cycling, seem to be particularly beneficial across the board. For depression, group-based or supervised exercise is more effective than sweating alone, and the benefits of exercise accrue over several months. For anxiety, the best results seem to come from lower-intensity activity. Why exercise works is less clear. The popular idea that exercise generates a high by causing the release of endorphins, a form of opioid, has little scientific support. A study published in 2021 found that blocking runners' opioid receptors reduced neither the euphoria they reported after a session nor the drop in anxiety. Researchers instead think that endocannabinoids, the chemicals produced by the body and brain that activate the same receptors as the active molecules in cannabis, might be responsible for these short-term boosts. Other pathways are also being triggered. Exercise seems to reduce inflammation and improve brain plasticity, as well as increasing the transmission of dopamine in the brain. Dopamine is involved in the process of weighing effort against reward, and so increasing transmission may help reverse the loss of motivation associated with depression. There are purely psychological benefits too. Exercise can provide people with a sense of achievement, agency, and eventually mastery, all of which are known to lift mood. Plenty of reasons, then, to work up a sweat. Section 9. Judy Blume's radical honesty changed literature forever. A new biography traces the life and career of a trailblazing novelist. Judy Blume, A Life, by Mark Oppenheimer. Like many shy children, Judith Sussman spent a lot of time on her own, reading and inventing stories. It never occurred to her to become a novelist, though. In New Jersey in the 1940s and 1950s, many of her female classmates aspired to be secretaries, typing up other people's words rather than their own. She did not give literary pursuits any thought until she was in her late 20s. Judith, by then Judy Blume, and a frustrated housewife with two small children, sought a creative outlet. As she cleaned up after dinner, she devised tales and envisioned herself as the next Dr. Seuss. Her husband, meanwhile, told friends that writing was a hobby that kept her out of Saks, a department store. Mark Oppenheimer, a journalist and academic, chronicles Miss Blume's life in an enjoyable, though rather studious, new biography. He charts how she became a blockbuster author, if not quite of Dr. Seuss's stature, then at least known across the world. Miss Blume has sold more than 80 million copies of her books to date, more than Joseph Heller or Douglas Adams have. She grew up in a progressive Jewish family. Even as a youngster, she wanted gritty realism. She imagined her paper dolls had been in terrible accidents, and she was the surgeon in charge of their care. Miss Bloom's parents demonstrated an unabashed attitude towards sex and the body. The author remembers an awkward yet straightforward conversation with her father about sperm's role in pregnancy. So it did not take long, once she started writing, for her unsuccessful imitations of Dr. Seuss's rhyming style to give way to her own frank, candid, earthy voice. Judy's innovation was not to describe menstruation, first kisses, or teenagers' orgasms. She had grown up reading about these things, Mr. Oppenheimer observes. She just thought these topics didn't have to stay sequestered in books for grown-ups. In books such as Are You There, God? It's Me, Margaret, and Deanie, she explored puberty, self-discovery, and masturbation. In Blubber, she examined fat-shaming. Forever described a 17-year-old's first sexual experiences. The well-worn copy in your reviewer's school library would fall open to the page read most often, where Michael formally introduces Catherine to Ralph, his penis. Young readers found Miss Bloom's candor electrifying. Among adults, it sparked contention. Her sales caught fire. Miss Bloom's personal life was turbulent. She has been married 3 times. Yet she became a kind of agony aunt to her fans, receiving thousands of letters a month. Many of them, sadly, came from fans who were depressed or being abused. Judy Bloom, A Life, is best enjoyed as an overview of a tremendously successful career. Despite having interviewed Miss Bloom at length, Mr. Oppenheimer concedes he struggled to get the true measure of her as a person, and something about the book seems to have vexed the novelist. Having reviewed a draft and offered corrections, Miss Bloom then distanced herself from the project. This book illuminates the problem of biography, particularly when it concerns a living person. Writing an account that is honest, perceptive, and acceptable to the subject is a tricky feat. The book also casts a light on the chasm between adolescents and their parents. For as long as children have loved Miss Bloom's writing, reproving adults have feared it is leading their offspring astray. Many have tried to have Miss Bloom's work censored. In the 1980s, a school district in Iowa groused that Forever describes things God didn't intend to explore outside of marriage. In the 1990s, one in Illinois fretted that it was basically a sexual how-to-do book for junior high students. In 2025, Forever was still one of the most banned books in America's public schools. Such efforts are woefully misguided. Adolescence is a confusing time. Teens feel curious, embarrassed, and misunderstood, and stories that help them make sense of it should be celebrated, not censored. Miss Bloom deserves her flowers. Section 10. Celebrating one of literature's greatest pessimists. Why Texans throw a birthday party for Eeyore, and everyone else should too. You seem so sad, says Winnie the Pooh to Eeyore. In A.A. Milne's charming children's stories, first collected into a book a century ago, the donkey has a gift for finding the cloud in any silver lining. In this particular instance, however, Eeyore is gloomy because it is his birthday and nobody has noticed. Pooh and Piglet try to make amends, but with their usual good-natured incompetence, offer subpar presents, a honeypot licked clean of honey, and a burst balloon. Austin, Texas does not much resemble the Hundred Acre Wood. But since 1964, its inhabitants have been trying to make amends for Pooh's and Piglet's performance. That year, a group of literature students at the University of Texas, searching for an excuse to let off steam before their final exams, decided to throw Eeyore a birthday party. Except for a 2-year pause for COVID-19, Eeyore has been celebrated ever since, first in a small park, and for the past 52 at the larger Peace District Park. Friends of the Forest, a group of volunteers, runs the event and everyone is invited, explains the group's president, Heather Hampton. Admission is free, and the local vendors selling food, craft beer, and assorted trinkets keep their proceeds. Any tips volunteers receive are donated to local nonprofits. Miss Hampton says that Friends of the Forest has given away more than $280,000 over the years. Children can get their faces painted and run wild on a playground while their parents listen to live music and, alas, drum circles. People of all ages show up in costumes or tie-dye. At the center of the park this year was a small fenced-in area holding a white donkey for kids to pet and feed. The creature seemed a good deal happier than his fictional counterpart. Why should anyone outside Austin care about hippies cheering for a fictional donkey? There are two reasons. First, the event is a reminder that cities, like people, have spirits that persist through superficial changes. Before Austin started attracting tech money and right-leaning celebrities, such as the Joes Lonsdale and Rogan, it was a hippie haven. Keep Austin weird is the city's unofficial slogan. Johnny C., a tall man with a white ponytail and beard, has been wishing Eeyore a happy birthday since the late 1970s. He calls the event an example of the true spirit of Austin, where you can be whoever you want to be. Second, the event celebrates the best character Milne ever wrote. Children being read to may delight in Pooh's enthusiastic silliness, but their parents appreciate Eeyore's realism. It also honors the difficult friend that everyone has, or perhaps is. Eeyore is depressive, and hedonic, and pessimistic, but also kind, dogged, and loyal. Throwing a party in his honor reminds attendees that sometimes everyone needs a little cheering up. Well, that's all the time I have for today, but thanks again for tuning in. You've been listening to this week's edition of The Economist. This is Trevor, wishing you a good rest of your day.
1: This is Amy Wagoner from the Historical Society of Michigan with a Michigan History Moment. Owosso native, author, and conservationist James Oliver Curwood was one of the world's highest paid and most widely read authors of the early 20th century, but he never lost his love for his home state of Michigan. Born on June 12, 1878, Curwood spent his childhood in Owosso, where his father was a cobbler. Though he never completed high school, Curwood entered the University of Michigan in 1898 to study English and journalism, but he left college after 2 years to work as a reporter for the Detroit News Tribune. He remained with the newspaper until 1907, leaving to pursue a career in writing fiction. Possessing a fondness for nature and the outdoors, Curwood often traveled to Alaska and the Canadian Northwest to hunt, explore the region, build cabins, and write stories. Those trips provided him with inspiration to write wilderness adventure stories, such as Kazan in 1914, The Grizzly King in 1916, and The River's End in 1919. Many of Curwood's novels are set in the American Northwest and include animals as main characters. Curwood's career spanned 2 decades, during which he wrote more than 35 novels and contributed hundreds of stories and articles to magazines. His most successful book, The River's End, sold more than 100,000 copies in its first edition and became the 4th best-selling work in the United States in 1920. Several of his books were translated into different languages, and a number of films have been based on or inspired by his works. By 1922, Curwood's success as a writer and remarkable wealth allowed him to build an 18th century French-style chateau in his hometown of Owosso, which he named Curwood Castle. Overlooking the Shiawassee River, the castle served as both Curwood's writing studio and a space to entertain guests. At first an avid hunter, Curwood gradually became a conservationist as a result of his travels through the American Northwest. His infatuation with the environment and a desire to preserve Michigan's natural resources led to his appointment to the Michigan Conservation Commission in 1927. While on a fishing trip in Venice, Florida in 1927, Curwood was bitten by what he thought was a spider. Within months, the Michigan writer was dead, succumbing to an infection at his home in Owosso and being buried at the Oak Hill Cemetery in town. He was just 49 years old. This Michigan History Moment was brought to you by MichiganHistoryMagazine.org.
2: Bad news for the Western snowpack. I'm Randy Simon, and this is Earthwise, a look at our changing environment. The Western American snowpack is nature's reservoir, providing 60 to 70% of the region's water supply. Winter precipitation is stored there and is released slowly during the spring and summer. The snowpack feeds the region's rivers, fills reservoirs, supports irrigation for agriculture, enables hydropower, and sustains ecosystems. After the warmest winter on record for many states and a major heat wave in March that left almost no snow in many places, there's real trouble ahead. Most of the Mountain West won't be able to rely on melting snow because there's hardly any there. Almost the whole region is affected, not just isolated pockets. California's Sierra Nevada has only traces of snow. Parts of western Colorado that typically have at least 6 inches of snow are virtually snowless. The situation is the result of a record warm winter for many western states. Much of the time, temperatures were too warm for it to snow, resulting in rain instead. A March heat wave broke monthly temperature records in more than a dozen states, wiping out much of whatever snow there was. As a result, very little fresh water will flow out of the mountains this spring and summer, meaning that vital reservoirs like Lake Powell will see very low water levels. Water agencies in the region are seeking to cut usage and are imposing water restrictions earlier than usual. The conditions have already elevated fire dangers across the region, including much of Nevada, California, Utah, Colorado, Arizona, Wyoming, and Montana. The realities of warmer temperatures that come with climate change are forcing changes in how the West manages water. 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
0: The reading material you hear on WKAR Radio Reading Service is shared with you thanks to the Chafee Amendment to the Copyright Act, which allows us to make published works accessible to those with print disabilities. Sunny skies for the afternoon. We'll see a high of 66. A few passing clouds tonight, low 42. Cloudy skies early on Friday, then partly cloudy in the afternoon, a high of 69. 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
3: Hello and welcome to our program. I'm Beverly Hicks, and I will be reading the consumer reports for the months of May and June of 2026 here on Sight Into Sound Radio. And right off the bat, I'd like to say that Consumer Reports celebrates 90 years of consumer protection. In 1936, we published the first issue of our magazine and kicked off 9 decades and counting of testing, investigating, and standing up for consumers. In this edition, we're highlighting our fight for safer food and some of the milestones, marketplace shakeups, and hard-won victories along the way. I'd like to start off with your feedback. Now, the January-February 2026 cover story, CR's Guide to Popular Supplements, offered advice on the safest and most effective choices. Readers shared their thoughts on it and other articles from that issue and the November-December 2025 one. And here are some of the responses. Melatonin, one of the supplements you covered, has been in the news because the American Heart Association presented information about possible side effects that can cause heart failure. I realize that this is not a full-blown study with peer reviews. Do you have further insight? Now, the person writing that question is Donald Robertson of Borrega Springs, California. The editor's note says, at a November meeting of the AHA, that's the American Heart Association, researchers shared an analysis of more than 100,000 health records. Now, those records found that people who took melatonin long-term had a higher risk of heart failure. Over a five-year period, that condition occurred in 4.6% of melatonin users versus 2.7% of a control group. While this analysis, which as you point out, has been presented but not yet published or peer-reviewed, is a good reminder that we need more data on the safety of taking melatonin long-term. It has some serious limitations. First, though both groups in the study had a diagnosis of insomnia, it's possible it was more severe among people who were taking melatonin. And second, the analysis only counted people with a prescription for melatonin as melatonin users. Melatonin requires a prescription in the UK and many other countries, but not in the US. This muddied the international data quite a bit. What is the value of effectiveness of supplements purported to help memory and brain health, such as Prevagen, Neuriva, and others? I have read that their effectiveness is largely unproved. Unless I'm mistaken, the public should save its money. Instead, tend to routines like regular exercise, a healthy diet, and adequate sleep, proven contributors to mind health and cardiovascular well-being. That was written by George Schmidt of Bennington, Vermont. The editor answers, you're absolutely correct. Getting enough sleep, exercising regularly, and eating a healthy diet are three of the most important things you can do to help keep your mind sharp. Most of the supplements we've seen advertised as healthful for memory and brain health have scant evidence to support those claims. We agree. Save your money. Next topic, Wi-Fi router choices. The first one questioned by Elaine Morin of The Villages in Florida. Regarding secrets to better Wi-Fi in the January-February issue, what are the best routers for those of us on fiber networks? The editor says you don't need a special type of router for fiber networks, but you'll want a modern version that can manage high speeds without creating a bottleneck. Look for a model that accommodates Wi-Fi 6 or later, so it will be able to handle a gigabit Ethernet. And it's $550 for this one that's suggested. And you need a mesh system that's compatible with Wi-Fi 7 as a good option. Now, the one that's suggested is gigabit Ethernet from OnePort, the Netgear Orbi 770 series, BE11000 2-pack. If you got all that, it's $550. The next topic is best grocery stores. And the writer says, I appreciated the January-February 2026 article, Save Big on Groceries, and the effort to compare prices across major grocery chains. However, I was surprised that Whole Foods was not included. That's Nick Grills from Denver. The editor says, we focused on traditional supermarkets that sell well-known national brands. That enabled us to compare the prices of identical large baskets of goods across stores. With retailers that emphasize organics like Whole Foods and in-store brands like Trader Joe's, the number of comparable goods is far more limited. But we did collect price data at those supermarkets, and you can see how they ranked relative to Walmart, which we used as the benchmark in each region at cr.org/supermarket prices to check that out. Advice on vaccines. Your January-February 2026 article, How to Get the Vaccines You Need Now, is timely and crucial. I had pertussis and measles, chickenpox, mumps, and probably hepatitis A as a child. Most kids did. It would be helpful to know how that affects my recommended vaccine schedule now in my 80s. That's from Margaret Ketronidis of St. Louis. The editor writes to her, "You'll want to talk with your doctor because the best course of action varies from disease to disease. For instance, for people born before 1957, a childhood measles infection is thought to give lifelong protection against the disease. But a TDAP, which is tetanus, diphtheria, and pertussis booster, is recommended every 10 years. Important to know, the two-dose Shingrix vaccine significantly reduces your risk of shingles, which is caused by varicella zoster, the same virus that causes chickenpox in childhood. That virus can lie dormant in the body and reactivate many years later, causing shingles. Lighter mattresses. In your review of mattresses in the January-February 2026 issue, you left out one important factor. Weight, and putting sheets on a large, heavy mattress is hard work, especially for seniors. That written by John Matter of Cedar Crest, New Mexico. The editor says, it's true. Today's thicker mattresses can be very heavy and hard to maneuver. We have suggestions for highly rated lighter options. If you want an inner spring style, consider Denver Mattress, Doctor's Choice Plush. It's 64 pounds, or Beauty Sleep Dream Weaver 12.5 inches, 67 pounds. If you prefer foam, try Casper the One, 68 pounds. All Access members can see all of our mattress ratings and the weight for each one at cr.org/mattresses. Next topic up is cold water washing. And this question comes from Jeff Mayer of Raleigh, North Carolina. He says, in your guide to really clean clothes in the November-December 2025 issue, Rich Handel advises that cold water is best for normal loads. Depending on the season, unheated water may be just above freezing. Is there a minimal or a minimum optimal temperature? The editor says, in washers, cold typically means 60 to 80. Cleaning can suffer below that. Many machines now have both cold and tap code settings. Tap code uses water straight from your pipes, while cold mixes in some hot water to reach about 70 degrees. Choosing cold gives more consistent results. Dishwasher features. In the article, Find a Great Dishwasher for Less, in the January-February 2026 issue, you did not mention a key feature, a water softening system. That is written by Daniel Bouchard of Toronto. The editor says, if you live in a hard water area, this feature can help prevent cloudy dishes and improve cleaning. Some Bosch and Miele models have it, including the Bosch Benchmark SHP9PCM5N and certain 300 and 800 series models, and the Miele model, which is an extension of numbers and letters. If yours doesn't have a built-in softener, try using dishwasher detergent designed for hard water or a rinse aid. And now for the last question regarding tire maintenance. And this is from Sal LaMancha of Franklin Township, New Jersey. He says, I think shop smarter for tires in the January-February 2026 issue should have advised inspecting the tires on very low mileage cars for dry rot. Are there brands or tire types that are less susceptible to this? And he again is in Franklin Township, New Jersey. The editor says rubber degrades and eventually cracks, and aging affects all tire brands. Parking outside can accelerate the process. Storage conditions, regular inspections, proper inflation, and regular use can extend tire life, and they're more important than brand or type. We recommend replacing all tires, including spares, by 10 years from the manufacture date. Find that on the tire sidewall. It's the last four digits of a string of numbers indicating the week and year, like 2225 for the 22nd week of 2025. Now, I've reached the halfway point of our program. I'd like to just take a moment to remind you that you're listening to Consumer Reports on Sight Into Sound Radio. 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We are Sight Into Sound Radio since 1967. I'd just like to take a moment to go through with little summaries of some of the things that Consumer Reports has done over the years. The first thing is a big win. The number of consumers who signed the petition to the Food and Drug Administration to demand the ban of red dye number 3 in foods. This pressure helped lead to legislation banning the dye, which should go into effect in 2027, next year. Birth of a watchdog. In 1936, when American families were stretching every dollar during the Great Depression, Consumer Reports founders made a promise to test staples like food so that consumers could know what was safe to eat and also what was worth their money. In the decades since, we've reviewed and investigated countless foods and beverages. Among the way we've driven marketplace change and influenced government reforms, from raising the alarm about antibiotics in meat production to exposing the presence of dangerous chemicals in drinking water. We're still doing that work today. CR makes history. 1958, putting food safety first. We exposed a dangerous loophole in federal law that let hundreds of untested chemicals, including potentially cancer-causing additives, into the U.S. food supply. Our reporting spurred the passage of the 1958 Food Additives Amendment, requiring manufacturers to prove that certain ingredients are safe for consumers. Today, new loopholes exist, and we're still working to expose risky ingredients in food products. A trusted voice returns. First launched in 1941, our popular bread and butter newsletter gave shoppers the straight talk they needed to make smarter buying decisions. Now it's back free on Substack with the latest wisdom on spending and saving in these inflationary times. You can sign up at crbreadandbutter.substack.com, or if you have the printed copy of CR, there is a QR code you can scan. CR started it. We are among the first to push for stricter limits on toxic pesticide residues on produce. In 1938, we warned readers when the Department of Agriculture increased allowable levels of lead, then used as pesticide on fruit crops. Today, we're still helping you limit exposure to pesticides. One recent investigation, for example, found concerning levels of pesticides in 20% of the fruits and vegetables we examined. The good news, we found that organic produce poses far lower risks. What we're testing in our labs. In our 63 labs, we continually review and rate products. Here, timely picks for this month. Mattresses under $600, we tested 43 models. We tested for how well the mattress supports large, tall, average, and petite side sleepers and back sleepers, durability, firmness, and more. The scores were as follows. The median score was 71. The range went from 60 to 82. And we have those mattresses for you. The excellent innerspring is the Sienna Essential Premier Hybrid for $500 with an overall score of 82. Next, the soft and supportive innerspring is from IKEA Bagstranda. It's $500. and it received a 77 score. The third one, Foam Bargain Buy, Best Price Mattress, 12-inch Signature Green Tea, 76 overall score. Next one up is the Battery String Timer Trimmers. We tested 57 models for how quickly and neatly a model trims in the grass, how well it edges along a walkway and cuts tall grass and weeds, its overall handling and ease of use. The median score was 80. The best overall score was the Makita, and it is $500 with an overall score of 90. Another one, second up, received an 88, and it's a great value. It's the Ego ST15025A, $150. Again, 88 score. A quiet test model is the Skill LT4832C for $170, and that got an 83 score. So we have 90, 88, and 83 in those three trimmers. The top three laundry detergents are as follows. First of all, there were 81 products tested. They were tested for how well the detergent removes body oil, dirt, blood, grass, chocolate, ice cream, and other tough stains. The best score was 84. The one that reached that level is the all-around stain fighter Tide Plus Ultra Stain Release. It's $16. Doesn't say what size bottle. It just says it will get 37 cents per load. And it received the 84 score. Next, we're down to 68 score overall, and it's the best fragrance-free suds. The Kirkland Signature from Costco, ultra clean, free, and clear, $20. It is 14 cents per load. And the third one, good low-cost option, is the Member's Mark Sam's Club Ultimate Clean for $15. 13 cents per load with a 65 score. Next up are the bidet attachments. They tested 10 models, and they tested for how easy the bidet is to mount on your existing toilet, how easy it is to use, and how well it cleans. The scores were 45 to 88, and the one that received the 88 score is a superior performance with heated water, the Lux Bidet Neo 320 Plus for $66. The next one is the Boss Bidet Luxury for $72 and an overall score of 74, but cold water only. Another one that's a good deal, but cold water only, is the Clear Red The Butler Bidet for $40 with a 65 score. Next up is decking. Tested 20 products. Tested for how well the plank weathers over time, how well it withstands heavy loads, denting, and common stains, and how slippery it is. The number one with the 72 highest score resists staining and weathering well, and it is the Lock Dry Aluminum Decking, $5.50 per linear foot. The top pick for wood planks is the Natural Western Red Cedar, and it received a 64 score, $3.33 per linear foot. The least slippery composite is the Envision Evergreen, $6 per foot with a 61 score. Next up are grabber tools. We tested 14 models, how well the tool can securely grip a wide range of items, how comfortable it is to hold and use, and extra features such as folding for storage and more. The scores range from 54 to 74. The item with the highest score of 74 and a secure grip and long reach is the Grabber Buddy Grabber Reacher Tool for $12. The next one is easy to hold, use, and fold up, and it is the Equate from Walmart Folding Grabber Reacher Tool for $15, 72 score, number three in a list of three is the Zayed Grabber Reacher Tool Upgraded. The price is $9 and it received a 71 score. This next article is under Ask CR. How can I protect myself from scammers and thieves at an ATM? You're right to be wary. Card skimming scams, when criminals tamper with ATMs or retail card readers to steal your data or use a tiny camera to record your PIN, have been on the rise in recent years. According to FICO, over 231,000 debit cards were comprised using these methods in 2024. Most skimming incidents occur at freestanding terminals like ATMs, in a convenience store, or a card reader at a gas pump. Stick with ATMs inside banks or near security cameras because they're less likely to be targeted by criminals. Always be sure to access your surroundings. If a machine is in a dimly lit, low traffic area or you see a person loitering nearby, skip it. Inspect any machine you want to use. Skimming devices are often plastic overlays that are designed to look like the machine's keypad and card reader. Red flags include broken lights, raised pin pads with parts that feel loose, bulky, stiff, or otherwise unusual. Also be skeptical if a card reader is jammed, forcing you to swipe your card, which is less secure, instead of inserting it. And even if the ATM seems safe, always use a hand to shield your PIN entry from any hidden cameras. Next question, is it safe to use my car's cruise control in a rainstorm? No. Traditional cruise control maintains a set speed and doesn't adjust it to match conditions such as deep water or diminished visibility. Adaptive cruise control is more sophisticated, using radar and our cameras to maintain a driver-selected distance from traffic in your lane. But foul weather can affect those sensors, potentially turning off ACC altogether. The safest way to drive in heavy rain is to slow down and increase your distance to 5 or 6 seconds behind the car ahead to accommodate slowed reaction times and longer braking distances on wet pavement. Can I put paper plates in a microwave? Answer is, only if the package says microwave safe. Some paper plates can cause sparks, ignite, or get hot enough to burn you, and some have a thin plastic coating that could migrate into your food. Even when using microwave safe paper plates, keep cooking times as short as possible. And be mindful as you shop. Plates made of foam or melamine can look similar to paper, but those materials should never be microwaved. We've come to the end of our program for today. I've been reading from the consumer reports for the months of May and June of 2026. I'm Beverly Hicks, and this has been a production of Sight into Sound Radio, Houston, Texas.
4: You make an offer. Hours go by. Is silence random or revealing? This is Sandra Tsinglo with the lowdown on science. When sellers take a long time to respond, what's happening on their end? Are they busy or weighing the deal? Miruna Kotet and team at Ohio State University analyzed over a million eBay negotiations. They measured how long sellers took to accept or reject offers. The findings? Sellers quickly rejected bad offers and quickly accepted great ones. But when the offer was borderline, they hesitated and made buyers wait. How long someone takes to respond can reveal how close you are to a deal. Silence isn't random. It's part of a negotiation. But money talks.
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2: U.S. grid battery manufacturing boom. I'm Randy Simon, and this is Earthwise, a look at our changing environment. Renewable energy in the U.S. is facing serious headwinds under the current administration, but one area that is absolutely booming is the manufacturing of battery storage technology for the grid. The legislation in 2025 that put the brakes on multiple aspects of green energy maintained the Biden-era incentives for domestic energy manufacturing and grid battery projects. Batteries are an essential part of scaling up renewable energy production, and the rapid expansion of data centers for AI has generated strong demand for quick-to-build power sources, such as battery storage facilities. Batteries will account for about 28% of new U.S. power plant capacity built this year. Some plants that were previously producing batteries for electric vehicles

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3: 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And today I'm going to be starting with an article from Dogster.com. 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This article is called, "We Didn't Just Add a Dog to Our Life, We Built a Life with Him." And it's written by Lynn and Chance, published on April 9th, 2026. Most people are quietly taught a version of pet ownership that looks like this. Early morning walks squeezed in before work, quick potty breaks between meetings, weekend guilt for not doing enough. Travel? Your dog stays behind or becomes an afterthought. We tried that. It didn't feel right. Deep down, we didn't want a life where our dog lived on the edges. We wanted a life that expanded because of him. So we made a different choice. We stopped trying to fit a dog into our life and started building our life with him. And that choice didn't just change how we traveled, it changed how we lived. A life that slowed us down. I didn't grow up with dogs. Becoming a dog mom wasn't planned. It happened later, unexpectedly, as if life had been quietly preparing me for a new rhythm I hadn't known I needed. My first dog, named Pepito, was a senior rescue. We learned he was a former puppy mill stud who had spent most of his life confined to a cage. The world to him was unfamiliar in ways that were hard to fully explain. He didn't know leashes, treats, or even the softness of human touch. There was no chaos or boundless puppy energy. What he brought instead was something quieter, a steady presence, a deep stillness, and a kind of wisdom you don't expect, but immediately feel. Pepito had a quiet, unmistakable gift. He made people smile. Strangers softened the moment they saw him, drawn in by something gentle and unspoken. It wasn't something he tried to do, it simply was who he was. And somehow, in a way that still feels hard to explain, the same quiet magic lives on in Chance. Loving Pepito required patience, but more than that, it required me to slow down. Not dramatically, all at once, but in small, almost invisible ways that reshaped the flow of my life. Short walks became intentional moments. Errands were transformed into shared adventures instead of tasks to rush through. Silence, once uncomfortable, became safe and rich. Pepito didn't just enter my life, he changed my rhythm. And then everything changed again. When Pepito was diagnosed with congestive heart failure, I was told he had 3 months left. 3 months to love him, to honor him, to let him teach me everything he had to offer. We moved closer to green spaces, closer to calm, closer to the life he deserved. But Pepito had his own timeline. He stayed for 10 months, 10 months of deeper connection, 10 months of presence that felt like a gift, 10 months of lessons on how to truly live slowly and intentionally. And when it was finally time, he passed gently while in my lap, calm, at peace, and still smiling, as I was putting on my sneakers to take him to the ER. It was a quiet, profound moment that I will carry forever. In that instant, through the grief, I made a quiet wish. Find your way back to me. Chance, the dog who

0: changed the direction of everything. That very day, we drove back to Pennsylvania to lay Pepito to rest. A five-week-old puppy was being transported from Kentucky to western Pennsylvania. 2 months later, we met him. He was so very tiny, curious, and already brimming with personality. We named him Chance, and nothing would ever be the same. Chance came into my life with an energy entirely his own, expressive, adventurous, and full of curiosity. And yet, there was a familiar thread, a calmness, an old soul presence, even markings that reminded me of Pepito, who had been a blue merle chihuahua. Chance felt both new and somehow known. From the very start, he wasn't just along for the ride. He wanted to be a part of everything. So we trained. Not just basic obedience, but real-world skills. Navigating busy city streets, building confidence in new environments, communicating and trusting each other. New York City became our training ground, and what started as ordinary walks evolved into something deeper, something transformative. Through the training process, I changed too. I learned patience, emotional awareness, the power of presence, and with every walk, every sniff, every quiet pause on a street corner, something in me was slowly coming alive again. At the same time, my creativity returned. I picked up my camera and began capturing Chance, not just in posed, stylized photos, but in the small, beautiful moments that told a story of life together. What started as photography became storytelling, and Chance became both my muse and my purpose. Walks stopped being routines. They became explorations. Errands became adventures. We lingered longer, followed curiosity instead of schedules, and started to notice the world in a new way. Its small joys, hidden corners, and unexpected treasures. From everyday moments to unexpected spotlight. Chance's first feature came at 6 months on BuzzFeed. At the time, it felt like a fun one-off. But as his confidence and training deepened, so did the opportunities. Chance started appearing in ads, campaigns, and even on TV. He wore an off-white raincoat and went viral again. He made background appearances on shows and slowly, naturally, became a recognizable face in the pet world. By the time he was 4, Chance was cast in the Amazon Prime series The Pack. Seeing him on the screen and later on billboards across both coasts was surreal. From city sidewalks to national campaigns, every step felt like a natural extension of the life we were already living together. And yet, through it all of it, our everyday life didn't change. We still lingered on street corners, sat longer in parks, and explored the city at a dog's pace. That rhythm, that way of slowing down and being present, was the foundation of everything Chance achieved. Choosing a different path. By the time Chance was 7, he had already lived a life many dogs never experience. Campaigns, sets, European city streets transformed into backdrops. Everywhere we went, he was noticed, photographed, admired. And yet, I started noticing the small things, the quiet moments between adventures, the way he stretched in the sun, the joy he found in a simple sniff. I asked myself a harder question. What does a good life look like for him? Not measured in campaigns, views, or accolades, not defined by recognition or appearances, but life that felt right for him. So we made a choice. We traded call times for quiet mornings, shot lists for long, wandering sniff walks, and the pressure to perform for the freedom to just be. Chance didn't stop showing up for the world. He just showed up differently. He became a multitasked service dog, helping me navigate a new chapter of my health. The same calm presence that once filled a camera frame now steadies me in ways I can't fully explain. The same instincts that made him magical on screen became grounding, intuitive, and real. This chapter is bigger than anything that came before it. Not because of fame, but because we built a life together. A life where Chance gets to be everything he already is, not for the world to see, but for us to live. What NYC Dog Adventures really stands for. Yes, we're a dog web-friendly travel blog, but that's just the surface. At its core, NYC Dog Adventures is about redefining life with a dog, especially in a city that never stops moving. In New York, it's easy for dogs to become an afterthought, or worse, for pet parents to feel guilty for not doing enough. We wanted something different. We wanted to explore more, stress less, and truly live alongside our dog, one park, one street, one paw at a time. The purpose of slow travel with a dog. When most people think of slow travel, they imagine quiet towns or countryside escapes. For us, slow travel is intentional, no matter the city, no matter the country. Whether it's a 3 to 5 day road trip, a short flight, or a 10-plus-day European adventure, we stay long enough to feel the rhythm, the heartbeat of the place. We don't bounce from city to city. We linger. We notice. We pause. Slow travel with a dog means mornings spent strolling through empty streets, afternoons in parks soaking in the smells, evenings letting our days unfold naturally. It's about living like the locals, connecting deeply and creating experiences that enrich both humans and dogs. What you'll find on NYC Dog Adventures. 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Deep dive neighborhood guides that let you see New York City differently. Seasonal walks and moments from spring cherry blossoms to fall foliage and quiet winter routes. Hidden gems tucked in plain sight. Real strategies for stress-free dog travel. Stories that remind you why you chose this life in the first place. Everything we create has one goal, to help you build a life that feels good for both you and your dog. Final invitation. If life feels too fast, if you wish your dog could be part of more moments, if you crave a softer, slower way of living, start small. Take the longer route home. Sit a little longer at the park. Say yes to bringing your dog along. Let them set the pace, just once, and see what changes. The most meaningful shift isn't in where you go, it's in how you experience it. Well, let's switch now to the Chicken Soup for the Soul book, The Cat Did What?, which is edited by Amy Newmark and copyrighted in 2014 by Chicken Soup for the Soul Publishing, LLC. This chapter is called The $1,000 Cat, and it was written by Carol Huff. People who love cats have some of the biggest hearts around. A quote from Susan Easterly. The black kitten appeared out of nowhere on Halloween afternoon, only hours after we laid our 16-year-old dog to rest beside the old farm pond. I didn't want the scraggy fur ball to stay because getting attached to another animal was simply out of the question. I fed her and hoped she'd find her way back to wherever she came from. I noticed her watery eyes and the slight nasal wheezing noise as she gobbled down the kibble. Afterwards, she sat on the porch near the front door, washing her face and watching my every move, making no effort to leave. The evening grew chilly, so I decided she could stay inside overnight in the guest bathroom, since she appeared to have caught a cold. I did not want her to come into contact with my other two house cats, Levi and Baby B, in case she was contagious. I called her Elvira because a black cat appeared on Halloween should have that name. Next morning, I opened the bathroom door only to be greeted by a throaty meow and crusty eyes. I made phone calls to neighbors to see if anyone claimed her. No one owned up to it, so I loaded Elvira into the carrier and took her to the vet. $100 later, she sat comfortably in the same guest bathroom, munching her kibble and purring. For 10 days, I would give her an antibiotic twice a day. Okay, Elvira, when you get better, you must go live with the barn cats. I already have two felines in this house, I told her as I closed the door for the night. However, as I was about to learn, she had different ideas. 10 days later, her eyes were clear, but she still wheezed. Another $100 trip to the vet netted more antibiotics and another 2 weeks of inside care. By the time those days ended, Elvira had already escaped the confines of the bathroom and made friends with Levi and Baby B. The three of them romped through the house like racehorses, but Elvira's wheezing persisted. A third trip to the vet brought more tests. This time a chest x-ray revealed chronic bronchitis. The vet wanted to try a different antibiotic. That trip cost $150, bringing my total investment to $350 for a cat I did not ask for, not to mention another 10 days of required bed rest. Bed rest? Did that include trips up the curtains or hiding underneath the bed and swatting my toes when I got too close? Did it include trying to catch birds through the kitchen window as they ate at the feeder outside? Did it include using the house as a racetrack and a tumbling mat as she and the other twos chased and attacked each other? None of that fit my definition of bed rest. The only thing that even closely resembled it had something to do with Elvira taking over Baby B's favorite bed in the corner chair of the den. The third round of antibiotics seemed to do the trick. She was wheeze-free for a week after the medication ran out, so the coast was clear for me to put her outside. But first I wanted to have her spayed. I didn't want any more mouths to feed, in case Elvira decided to hang out indefinitely with the barn cats. Another trip to the vet added an additional $125 to my ever-growing Elvira tally, which now amounted to $475, not counting food and flea and tick treatments. The spaying also brought another week of indoor living to the already spoiled rotten cat. Finally, I was able to say to her, "Okay, Elvira, I think it's time for you to make your way to the barn. You can bunk on the top bay hills, along with the other outside cats." As I reached down to pick her up for the trip to the barn, she sneezed, and then she sneezed again. She sat perfectly still and looked me in the eye, then sneezed a third time. If she could have talked, I'm sure she would have said, "Okay, I'll go to the barn, but this cough of mine could get worse out in the dusty hayloft." "All right, Elvira, one more day inside, but only one, do you understand?" She gave me her famous look of contempt and sauntered off to the bedroom, where she immediately attacked the curtains and knocked over an antique lamp. Next morning, her sneezing spasms grew more frequent. Only this time, green mucus came from her nose. Another trip to the vet brought news that she needed to stay overnight because she had a fever and her chest was tight with infection. She also needed fluids. I left her there. That evening, Baby B and Levi walked in circles looking for Elvira. They checked their favorite playground underneath the skirt of the armchair. They checked under every bed and in all the closets for signs of their playmate. They eyed me suspiciously as though I had done something with their little buddy. My heart sank. Had we all become helplessly attached to evil little Elvira, the demon she-cat who dominated the house with her fearlessness? I had to admit the house was too quiet without her chasing people on the TV screen and climbing to the top of the ficus tree in the corner of the den. Even the birds at the feeder outside the kitchen window didn't appear happy now that they had no one to taunt through the glass. A call from the vet the next day brought grim news. Elvira had advanced pneumonia. She was seriously ill and needed to remain isolated at the vet's office. I had to choose whether I wanted to pay for her hospital stay and treatments or euthanize her. The vet could not guarantee she would pull through. What kind of a choice was that? The little heathen cat had somehow stolen my heart when I wasn't looking. I looked down and saw her catnip mouse, the one she carried in her mouth like a security blanket. Tears welled in my eyes as I realized at that moment just how much I loved her. Without hesitation, I told the vet to do what he could to save her. As I hung up the phone, it seemed that Levi and Baby B knew exactly what I had done. Within minutes, the sounds of them running and chasing each other filled the house as though we were trying to keep in shape until Elvira returned. 2 weeks and $525 later, Elvira came home, ready to do battle with the opposing forces. As I write this story, she is in the chair with me, or rather, I am in her chair. There is no danger whatsoever of Elvira ever being relegated to the barn, unless, of course, I make a bedroom down there for myself. My $1,000 cat has become priceless to me. Well, let's wrap up with a story from Chicken Soup for the Soul, Loving Our Dogs, which is edited by Amy Newmark, copyrighted in 2008 by Chicken Soup for the Soul, LLC. This chapter is called Body and Soul. It was written by Cynthia Kinsley as told to Bill Holton. I was 15 years old when I began my long battle with anorexia nervosa and bulimia. As a teenager, I succumbed to the intense peer pressure to be thin. But when I started dieting, I soon lost control and I couldn't stop losing weight. When I dropped below 95 pounds, my frightened parents took me to the hospital. Back in 1969, few people had ever heard of eating disorders, and neither my parents nor the doctors knew how to help me. Finally, after 4 years and several prolonged hospital stays, I forced myself to get better. I managed to gain back every pound I'd lost and resolved to get on with my life. I even had a boyfriend. Then one day, my best friend told me she'd seen my guy out with another girl. "He hates me because I'm so fat," I sobbed. And so it wasn't long before I'd all but stopped eating again. My family watched in helpless horror as I repeatedly collapsed from malnutrition. I felt so ashamed and couldn't bear the pain I was causing them. Finally, I left home, hoping to make a fresh start. I packed my car and drove until I ran out of money in Phoenix, Arizona. I liked the Phoenix climate. The warm sun felt good on my emaciated body. Unfortunately, hot, sunny weather also meant lots of short shorts and halter tops. I was painfully thin, but whenever I looked in the mirror, I was horrified by what I saw. "I need to lose more weight," I panicked. Whenever I went out with friends, I ate and drank normally. But afterward, I always raced to the restroom to purge. The more I purged, the more depressed I became. Depression led to binge eating, which led to even more purging. I knew I was slowly killing myself. I didn't want to die, but my illness was stronger than my will to live. I went to psychologists and attended support groups, but they didn't help. Ultimately, I grew so weak, I had to quit my job and go on disability. My health steadily deteriorated as I lost irreplaceable muscle tissue. My 78-pound body was so ravaged from malnutrition, my kidneys began to shut down and I was in constant pain. "There's nothing more I can do," my doctor said bluntly. "Barring a miracle, you're going to die." My brother Robert brought me home to Michigan, where I took an apartment, crawled into bed, and waited for God to take me. I hated my life and could hardly wait for it to be over. The first morning I opened my eyes in my new place, I discovered a pair of liquid brown eyes looking back at me. It was Cassie. The Australian shepherd, a friend in Phoenix, had given me just before I left town. "I suppose you need to go out," I sighed, struggling to my feet and putting on a robe. At the front door, Cassie just sat there gazing up at me. "Roof." "You come too," she seemed to be saying, and grudgingly, I shuffled off to get dressed. A few days later, in a nearby field, Cassie started pouncing at my feet and barking, eager to romp. "Go on ahead," I said. But Cassie wouldn't leave my side. She barked and barked until I finally got the message and began walking with her. Daggers of pain shot through my nutrient-starved bones with every footfall. I cried out in agony, but every time I stopped moving, Cassie waited by my side and wouldn't quit barking until we were on our way again. As painful as it was, I felt my blood, life, stirring in me for the first time in a very long while. Somehow Cassie knew there was something terribly wrong with me. She sensed my every mood and refused to leave my side. When I grew despondent, she curled up beside me. When I sobbed in pain, she licked away my tears. Once, on one of my bad days, I asked my sister Pam to adopt Cassie. "I don't have enough strength to take care of her anymore," I explained. Pam shook her head no. "I won't take her," she said firmly. "Please reconsider," I begged. "Cassie needs a good home and someone who will love her." "She already has both of those things," Pam insisted. As hot tears filled my eyes, she hugged me and said, "Don't you understand, Cynthia? Right now, that dog is the only thing keeping you alive." She was right. I needed a miracle to stay alive, and Cassie was that miracle. She was my constant companion, my best and truest friend. For Cassie's sake, I forced myself to eat. A few raw vegetables, a dry turkey sandwich. After all, I thought, if I died, who would take care of Cassie? Who would brush her fur and romp with her in the fields or cuddle with her on the sofa at night? Cassie refused to let me surrender to despair. Her confidence in my ability to overcome my illness became infectious. Our daily walks made me physically stronger. Cassie's love and understanding gave me the will to fight on. In time, I ventured out to church and made several friends. At a singles dance, I met a man named Philip. When he asked me out, I said yes. We fell in love, and a year later we were married. And even though the doctor said that because of my health it could never happen, miraculously, I got pregnant. Not just once, but twice. Today, I still battle my anorexia, but now I have four more reasons to fight my disease. Philip, my teenage stepdaughter Corey, and my two young sons, Trevor and Zachary. Cassie is still my constant companion. Wherever I go, she's always right there with me, by my side. But at 10 years of age, Cassie's health has begun to go downhill. Cassie once took care of me, but now the tables are turned. It's my turn to take care of her. Often with an understanding look, with a gentle paw on my arm, she seems to tell me it will soon be time for her to go. This wonderful dog once gave me the courage to live, and now she's giving me the courage to live on without her when she goes. I won't let her down. And that's all the time we have for today. This has been Diana with Pet Potpourri. I hope you've enjoyed today's reading from the audio reading service at the Allen County Public Library in Fort Wayne, Indiana.
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2: Today, let's talk about models. The University of Houston presents this series about the machines that make our civilization run and the people whose ingenuity created them. I love models. No, not necessarily those underfed types on magazine covers, but the types of models that precisely duplicate real objects in miniature. The kind you buy is a box of small parts that then must be carefully assembled with glue and paint. I simply can't get enough of them. My parents encouraged a young me to spend countless hours gluing and painting to my heart's content. One of my fondest memories is when my mother took one of my model airplanes to work with her to display on her office desk. Having the fruits of my labor appreciated by others gave great pride to my then 12-year-old self. Scale models have been around for eons, but it wasn't until around the mid-20th century that they were able to be mass-produced for the general population. No longer geared towards the under-20 crowd, as most kids today would rather play video games and use social media anyways, modern model kits are technological marvels. It's not uncommon for a kit to have hundreds of parts and take scores of hours to complete. Most of the fun, however, is actually in the building process. Building something from abstract parts is an educating experience in cognitive skills, spatial acuity, and simply following instructions. This is a case where the journey truly is more enjoyable than the goal. Models have meant more to me than just the sum of their parts. They helped me grow as a person and enlighten me intellectually. Like most kids, I had little interest in history and reading. But building scale models nurtured my infatuation with airplanes and technology. I became curious how real aircraft worked, so I started reading about them. With learning of how they function, I discovered the why they look like they did, and how brave men and women pushed the envelope with experimental designs so as to speed up transportation or forge nations through war. I owe my path to becoming an engineer to those formative years gluing my fingers to plastic and immersing myself in books about these machines of men. I still enjoy the solitude and relaxing aspects of model building as an adult. The sense of accomplishment is another major factor of me not being able to kick the habit. Painting and detailing require much discipline and forethought. Yet, it is not purely a solitary adventure. I belong to a local modelers club where we gather monthly to display our latest creations and share advice on getting that perfect paint job. Each person brings to the table their own interests and in-depth knowledge of a particular subject matter. It's like a meeting of walking encyclopedias, as their array of obscure knowledge is often amazing. In one night, you can hear about the intricacies of 9th century Viking ship construction, what interior colors were available for 1965 Chrysler buyers, or even why Charles Lindbergh's Atlantic crossing airplane had no front windows. So the next time you see a scale model on someone's shelf, don't just think of it as a toy, but as a gateway to a larger world of learning and discovery. I'm Fitz Walker, on behalf of the University of Houston, interested in the way inventive minds work.
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2: 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Sunny skies for the afternoon. We'll see a high of 66. A few passing clouds tonight, low 42. Cloudy skies early on Friday, then partly cloudy in the afternoon, a high of 69. 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

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This is Dan Dickinson, and along with Mary Beth Fletcher, we'll be reading the Lansing State Journal and the Detroit News and Free Press. For the next half hour, I'll be on the looking at the news from the State Journal, Lansing State Journal, the local Metro News, and maybe and a little bit of sports also. And we'll start out, as we always do, with the obituaries and death notices. And we have today, we have Stanley Kraft, age 85, of Lansing. Gregory Dunn, age 67, of Mullican. And Rosemary Snyder, age 91, of Grand Ledge. And those are the obituaries and death notices for today. And we can look at now, let's start out with some of the local news, as much as we can find here. And we'll read, let's read a couple of these short articles first here, just quickly. Metered parking times to shorten in Lansing. And also at the same time, fines and fees will rise. Some charges, or some changes, are coming to Lansing's parking enforcement, with others possibly on the way. The Lansing City Council on May 11th approved a handful of new rules to reduce the hours that people must pay to park and increase the fines for overstaying, but also extending the grace period to pay a reduced fine. The changes were introduced earlier this year, but the city had been considering changes since at least 2024. The new parking rules were passed through four separate votes, with council members Ryan Cost and Dayaniri Navarez Martinez voting against the ordinance to increase the fees and fines. And during the meeting, Cost said he was voting against the changes because they were not accompanied by an option for at least 15 minutes of free parking, which had been discussed previously. And let's see if there's a little more to this here. Council member Tamara Carter told Cost that there had been discussion in great detail about the option during a council committee meeting, but that city staff said that would have to come from a pilot program, which could be started later this year. The city's switch to kiosks and mobile apps for payments also requires a contract amendment with the vendor, expected to be signed soon, and some technical and budgetary matters that need to be worked out, according to City Council President Peter Spadafore. He added that a pilot program allows the parking department to work through those matters, but that the city and businesses downtown and in Old Town are supportive. Two other changes, reduced parking enforcement hours and a longer grace period to pay a fine, passed with unanimous votes. City Council member Adam Hussein had an excused absence from that meeting. Okay, that goes on a little bit more with a few more details, but let's stop it right there. And what do we have here? Let's see. Well, this is not just locally, statewide, but it's talking about our surging fuel costs in April and early May, and also today. Americans already struggling with affordability saw prices rise again in April as surging oil costs
stemming from the Iran war kept driving up prices at the gas pump and affected supply chains for other goods. The Bureau of Labor Statistics Consumer Price Index, its measure of inflation, revealed prices rose 6.6% from March to April and were up another almost 4% from a year ago. Those readings came in above forecasters' expectations and mark inflation's highest level in nearly 3 years. A 5.4% rise in gas prices over the month again drove the increase, following a record 21% spike in March in the gas prices. And over the year in total so far, gas prices are up about 30%. Okay, that's some more of the bad news there. We'll stop that right there. And here's one that is interesting. It's an article about a police shooting that was done. Let's see, where is the date here? It doesn't give the date, but let's just go ahead here. The family of Isaiah Kirby renewed calls for the release of unedited video from the April 15th shooting. There's the date. Shooting death of the Michigan State University zoology student, saying they still don't know what happened during the incident in which police officers opened fire on Kirby, reportedly in connection with a stabbing. All we ask for is truth and transparency, Kirby's mother, Karen Kirby, said during a May 12 news conference at Union Missionary Baptist Church in Lansing. They renewed a plea they made last week after watching a narrated video summary that police were planning to release to the public. An attorney for the family issued a statement critical of the department's efforts, characterizing it as highly edited, selectively compiled, and deeply one-sided presentation that raises more questions than answers. Police said they decided to delay the release of the timeline after talking with family members and their attorney, saying they would reevaluate what video evidence might be released later. In a news release issued by East Lansing Police on May 12, City Manager Robert Bellman vowed that the police department will continue to remain transparent and cooperative with the Michigan State Police investigation of the incident. After further consultation with the Michigan State Police about this specific case, our original narrated video is being expanded to include additional footage of the incident, the statement said. As a result, later this week, after redactions as appropriate under law are completed, East Lansing Police Department will release a narrated timeline of the officer-involved shooting. An additional redacted body-worn camera and fleet footage will be made available on the East Lansing website. This release will include video footage of the officer-involved shooting and aid being rendered to both the stabbing victim and the shooter, Isaiah Kirby. Another victim, since both of them are victims now. All right, that's what's going on there. Now, if we look at some of the other local news here, we've got a woman involved in shooting outside Meridian Mall. Let's see what that's all about. A young woman who took part in a gunfight outside the Meridian Mall nearly a year ago is getting a chance to turn her life around. Alexia Isabel Jimenez, then 19,
of Lansing and a Holt man, then 18, suffered gunshot injuries during the May 2025 shooting in the parking lot outside the Dick's Sporting Goods store. Police recovered shell casings from two 9mm guns, and a prosecutor said both combatants were culpable. Ingham County Circuit Judge Wanda Stokes went along with a request that Jimenez be sentenced under the Holmes Youthful Trainee Act, calling it the ultimate gift. She warned Jimenez that any slip-ups could result in a prison sentence. HYTA, which is the Holmes Youthful Trainee Act, allows young offenders to avoid a criminal record if they complete a probationary term. These gun cases, they have to stop, the judge said. Jimenez, now 20, initially faced charges of assault with intent to murder, carrying a concealed weapon, and a felony firearm possession. She pleaded guilty in March to the CCW count, which is the concealed weapons, and an added count of assault with a dangerous weapon, felonious assault, it's called. A sentence agreement called for a probation sentence for Jimenez, who served 57 days in jail after her arrest and had no prior criminal record. Stokes set her term of probation at 3 years. Defense attorney Frederick Blackmon told Stokes that Jimenez was left to sit in jail for a time after her arrest and has changed her attitude. Jimenez told Stokes she's sorry for what happened. Bill Crino, the county's deputy chief assistant prosecutor, said the plea deal reflects the likely outcome had the complicated and serious case gone to a jury trial. He noted that Jimenez will pay more than $1,100 in restitution to someone who was sitting in a car hit by the bullets, by some bullets. Okay. All right. And here's an article about pot growing. It says here a Lansing marijuana grow site is going to close and 95 people will be without a job. Ascend Wellness Holdings, which operates multiple marijuana grow and retail locations across Michigan, says it will close a grow operation in Lansing by June and lay off nearly 100 employees while it makes repairs to the area following a fire. The company filed a required worker adjustment and retraining notification with the Michigan Department of Labor and Economic Opportunity, saying the facility on East Hazel Street in the Potter Walsh neighborhood would close by June 26. According to documentation included with the notification, 95 workers will be laid off from the facility, including packagers, cultivators, and maintenance workers, and a few others. The notification does not say whether any workers would be offered positions at other locations operated by that company. AWH will temporarily cease operations at its Lansing, Michigan facility for an extended period while repairs and remediation are completed following a fire. Matthew McKenna, Vice President of Public Affairs at Ascend Wellness Holdings. The company considered all viable options, but closure was necessary to ensure the safety of employees due to the scale of the planned construction. The company is focused on supporting all employees who may be impacted by the closure. Ascend Wellness Holdings operates in Michigan, Illinois, Ohio, Pennsylvania, Massachusetts, New Jersey, and Maryland. The company says it operates 7 state-of-the-art cultivation and
manufacturing facilities, while approximately 258,000 square feet of total canopy, supporting production of more than 220,000 pounds annually. The company, founded in 2018, also says it operates 49 retail stores, including 7 in Michigan, and they are in East Lansing, Battle Creek, 3 in Grand Rapids, in Detroit, and in Morenci. The company has 6 house brands of marijuana, including Honor Roll, Simply Herb, Effin, Royal, High Wired, and Ozone. All right, those are the brand names. According to the company's fourth quarter 2025 earnings statement, Ascend had $500 million in net revenue for the year. Okay, so let's go from there to Saddleback Barbecue. Barbecue owner is opening a new restaurant in Mason. The owner of Saddleback Barbecue will open a new restaurant in the city's downtown this summer, the city of Mason. A new concept, Assembly, will occupy a storefront on 402 South Jefferson Street in Mason. The space, located adjacent to Keen's Store Company, was previously home to Risen Breakfast and Bakery, a breakfast restaurant that opened in 2023 and then closed in February. Matt Gillette, owner of the restaurant group that includes Saddleback's locations in Okemos and Rio Town, Slice by Saddleback in Lansing, and Coach's Pub and Grill in Delhi Township, said Assembly will offer an elevated but recognizable menu that focuses on good, fresh ingredients. We wanted to make something where there's recognizable food that's everyday food that I grew up on, that most people in the community grew up on, and really try to make it, take it further with better ingredients and more effort in the back end, Gillette said. Those dishes could include burgers, fish and chips, steak and fries, and salads. Menu prices will be competitive, Gillette said. We're not trying to put an $80 burger on the menu. That wouldn't work anyway if they did, I don't think. Menu offerings aren't finalized yet, Gillette said. Plans also include transferring the liquor license at Saddleback Barbecue's Okemos location, where beer and wine are served, to Assembly. Transferring the liquor license to Assembly. We would have full bar access, a beverage program, cocktail list, wine list, small draft beer list, Gillette said. Okay, well, let's finish this a little bit here. Gillette, a Mason resident, said he grew up in the community and wanted to open a restaurant that would serve as a gathering space, hence the name. We really want people to come in and kind of enjoy the ambiance of what we're working towards, the experience and honesty downtown Mason, Gillette said. The space's interior will be renovated in the coming months, and it will be offering seating for about 50 people. Okay, now, that is it for the reading of the Metro News here, Lansing local news. We'll switch over to some sports news and find out what's going on, if we can get some good sports news on here. And so far, not a lot going on, apparently. This is spring sports time. You see baseball, softball, track and field all over at high schools. But not much to say about it here. Well, here we can go with this one. This is about the MSU women's golf team that is currently playing in North Carolina.
in the first round of the NCAA championships. And it says here, the Michigan State women's golf team advanced to the NCAA championship after qualifying in a three-team playoff in the final round of the Chapel Hill Regional. MSU jumped up three spots in the final round to finish in fourth place in a fourth place tie with Virginia and North Carolina State at 18 over par. In the playoff, each team had all five players play one hole, and teams with the lowest two combined scores will advance. The Spartans, along with Virginia, claim the final two spots and are among the 30 qualified teams that will now play in the championship round at Omni La Costa Resort and Spa in Carlsbad, California. And that will be on May 22nd, starting on May 22nd in California. MSU was sitting in seventh place to start the final round at 16 over par. But a two-over-par team performance on Wednesday put the Spartans in position to qualify. We always have high expectations for our program and our players, and qualifying for the NCAA championships is one of them, according to MSU coach Stacy Slobodnik-Stoll. We knew we had to work. We had a lot of work to do today, but we also knew it was within reach. It was a challenge, but this team has a lot of grit, and it showed today. MSU led by senior Taylor Kehoe, who shot three under par in the final round and finished three under for the regional, finishing fourth overall as an individual. Freshman Lucia Valderrama shot even par in the final round, and that gave her a four over par for the region for the 3-day total, and she finished tied for 16th in the group. Kehoe birdied the par 5 12th hole in the playoff, which helped put MSU over the top. Senior Paula Balanzantegui, I think, long last name, Balanzantegui, who had the highest score among the Spartans' five players, came through with a clutch par on the 10th hole of the playoffs. Freshman Sarisa Pojandali and junior Anna Sophia Mercia rounded out the Spartans' scoring, finishing at 6 over par and 11 over par each individually, respectively. All right, that's the way to say it. Pojanali was just one over par for her final round 18 holes. So that is how they made it into the playoffs. Good for them. All right. Let's see what else we can come up with here for some sports news. Here's one from East Lansing High School. East Lansing had champions at all eight flights while capturing a fourth straight consecutive regional title. And this is in women's tennis. Finally, I found it. Women's tennis. The Trojans finished with 32 points to capture the regional championship, while host Mason was the runner-up with 20 points. Both teams will compete in the state finals in Midland on June 3rd. Maya Mageha, number one. Sanja Stokstad, number two. Elena Kimboris, number three, and Sima Benzaglova, number four, won their singles flights for East Lansing. The Trojans' double champions were the tandems of Evie Laxton and Annie Magea. Stella Alfredson and Zoe Van Dorn, and Grace Knake and Addie Luanji.
And, oh, there's one more, doubles. Carmen Rojewski and Allison Dirzel. D-R-Z-A-L. So that was the, then they go on for each game they played and gave the score of each game to make it to the championship. Okay. Now let's see what we can find out over a little bit more of the sports here, if I can get to it. Well, this is an article that is not sports. I had it in my original articles about local news, but let's read it. It's interesting. Who is Michigan's next Jeopardy contestant? Well, we'll see what it says. There's a couple pictures of him here. A mid-Michigan academic with Southeast Michigan roots has a shot at becoming the next Jeopardy champion when they take the stage on Friday, May 15th. That's tomorrow. Chase Griffith of Saline, an assistant professor of tree fruit physiology in Michigan State University's Department of Horticulture, will appear on the Friday game show episode, according to MSU's website. 2026 has been a strange year already, so let's add to it. Catch me on the actual honest-to-goodness Jeopardy next Friday at 5:15 on the 15th, Griffith said in a post on his LinkedIn profile. Griffith will compete against Valerie Fulton, an attorney from Greenville, South Carolina, and the returning champion from the Thursday, May 14th episode on Jeopardy on Friday. It doesn't give the returning champion's name there. In recent months, the longtime game show has featured a 31-game winner from Michigan in Jamie Ding, an all-Michigan lineup, at a one-day champion from St. Clair and an MSU professor competing in the Tournament of Champions wild card round. To tune in on Friday evening, find your local TV station and airtime on the Jeopardy website. I think in this area, it's Channel 10, WILX, and Jeopardy is on at 7:30 p.m. every day. So that will be probably 7:30 p.m. tomorrow. All right, interesting to see how that turns out. So that wasn't sports, but it was close. All right, what else can we look at here for any more sports news that looks worth reading? And if I go to this article here, MSU hockey. All right. This is another. MSU hockey announces the Michigan State hockey team has landed another elite prospect for the upcoming season. Ethan Belcher, a power forward who is projected to be selected among the top 15 picks in this summer's NHL draft. That will be in June, actually, the NHL draft. Anyway, Ethan Belcher committed to the Spartans on Tuesday. He had 34 goals and 25 assists in 54 games playing for the Windsor Spitfires in the Ontario Hockey League this past season.

0: WKAR Radio Reading Service is intended for the use of persons who are blind, visually impaired, or may not be able to hold a book or newspaper. 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
1: And had 17 goals and 21 assists in his first season with them. He will be among several high-end incoming prospects joining MSU for the coming season, including defenseman Chase Reed, forward Nikita Klepov. Well, there's more names involved there that they have already signed. But it is time to switch now. I'll go over to Mary Beth with the Detroit News and Free Press.
2: Thank you, Dan. I'll start out with Ukraine as I usually do. The first article is titled, Russia Pounds Ukraine in Heaviest Wartime Drone Attack Over 2 Days. This is out of Kiev. Russia carried out its largest aerial attack over a 2-day period since the start of the war in Ukraine, pounding the capital Kiev and other cities with hundreds of drones, Ukrainian officials said today. Russia had launched more than 1,500 drones since the start of Wednesday, President Volodymyr Zelensky said. At least 11 people have been killed in the strikes, officials said. He said Moscow had launched more than 670 attack drones and 56 missiles overnight, and air defense units shot down 41 of the missiles and 652 drones, the Air Force said. These are definitely not the actions of those who believe the war is coming to an end, Zelensky said. It is important that partners do not remain silent about this strike, and it is equally important to continue supporting the protection of our skies. At least 5 people were killed in Kiev, Zelensky said. 6 people were killed in a rare daytime attack carried out across western Ukraine on Wednesday, the day before, Zelensky said. Russia began its full-scale invasion in February of 2022. The war, which has killed hundreds of thousands and ravaged swaths of Ukraine, has continued despite a U.S.-backed peace push through Moscow's battlefield advances, although Moscow's battlefield advances have stalled this year. Russian President Vladimir Putin said on Saturday he thought the war was coming to an end. There was no immediate comment from Moscow on Thursday's attacks. Kiev was the main target of the overnight strikes, Zelensky said, adding that there was damage across 20 locations in the city and also in the Kiev region. About 40 people, including 2 children, were wounded, officials said. Dozens of emergency workers were cutting through the concrete at the site of a Russian drone strike on a 9-story residential building where an entire section had been destroyed. Interior Minister Ihor Klimenko said more than 10 people were still missing as rescuers cleared the debris. And also, on the same note, we have Putin saying that Russia will deploy new Sarmat missile this year. Out of Moscow, Russia will deploy its new Sarmat strategic nuclear missile at the end of this year, Russian President Vladimir Putin said on Tuesday, describing it as the most powerful in the world. The planned deployment of the missile, designed to deliver nuclear warheads to strike targets thousands of miles away in the United States or Europe, follows years of setbacks and delays. Putin, in televised comments, said the yield of the warhead was more than 4 times greater than any Western equivalent, and its range exceeded 21,750 miles. It has the ability to penetrate all existing and future anti-missile defense systems, he said. Western security and analysts say Putin has made exaggerated claims for the capabilities of some of Russia's new generation of nuclear weapons, part of a modernization program he first announced in 2018. Sarmat has seen failures in the past.

0: collapsed. One in 2024 left a deep crater at the launch silo. Moving on. And Russian airspace breaches show need to boost NATO eastern flank air defense, say leaders. This is out of Bucharest, Hungary. Russia's repeated airspace violations of countries on the eastern flank of NATO underline the urgent need to consolidate the alliance's air defenses against missiles and drones, the leaders of the 14 allies said on Wednesday. They also called for greater cooperation in building up defense industry capacity in a joint statement issued after a meeting of Eastern Flank allies in Bucharest hosted by Romania's President Nicușor Dan and Polish President Karol Navracki. We condemn Russia's highly confrontational attack actions against allies and partners, including sabotage, cyber attacks, and a wide range of hybrid attacks and destabilizing activities, the leaders' joint statement said. Repeated airspace violations on the eastern flank underscore the urgent need to continue strengthening NATO's air and missile defense, including against unmanned aerial vehicle threats. Romania, Poland, and Baltic states have had their airspace repeatedly breached by Russian drones. Russia has denied targeting NATO states. Ukrainian President Volodymyr Zelensky, NATO's Secretary General Mark Rutte, and U.S. Undersecretary for Arms Control and International Security Thomas DiNanno were among those attending Wednesday's one-day gathering. And we turn to the Philippines, where Philippine politician, the title of this article is Philippine politician warned by ICC makes escape after Senate chaos. This is out of Manila. A top Philippine politician wanted by the International Criminal Court was no longer taking refuge at the Senate after what his wife called an escape, the Senate president said on Thursday, a day after chaos erupted over his possible arrest. Senator Ronaldo Bato de la Rosa, former police chief and top enforcer of ex-president Rodrigo Duterte's bloody war on drugs, is wanted for crimes against humanity, the same offenses Duterte is accused of, and had been under the Senate's protection since Monday. Gunshots were heard late Wednesday inside the heavily guarded Senate, and people there scrambled for cover hours after De La Rosa, who is 64, appealed on social media for supporters to mobilize, saying agents were coming to arrest him. His ally, Senate President Alan Peter Cayetano, said on Thursday he was no longer there to read to reporters a text message that he said was from De La Rosa's wife, apologizing for the turmoil that his presence had created. "It's for this reason I'm sure Ronald made his escape," said the text message from Nancy De La Rosa. The message did not disclose De La Rosa's whereabouts, but said fleeing was not part of the plan. Moving to Canada, Canada's fentanyl czar warns of newer, more lethal synthetic opioids. Out of Washington, Canada's fentanyl czar warns that newer, stronger, and even more lethal synthetic opioids than fentanyl are increasingly showing up on both sides of the U.S. border and jeopardizing gains made in the joint U.S.-Canada anti-drug fight. Kevin Brosseau, whose official title is Commissioner in Canada's Fight Against Fentanyl and is the counterpart to the U.S. drug czar, said in an exclusive and wide-ranging interview with USA Today that nitazine and similar chemical compounds in particular have spurred the Ottawa government to ramp up work with partners around the world. They're working together to raise awareness of these new threats, to eliminate the precursor chemicals used to make them, and to combat the transnational organized crime syndicates peddling them, he said. I could never have predicted in the 90s, as I was dealing with heroin overdoses, that new synthetics would be completely dominating. And they've essentially blown up the North American drug market, said Brousseau. That's why I'm working with other countries, whether it's in China, in India, with our G7 partners, so that we're aware of what's coming around the corner, Brousseau said. Because if fentanyl has been this deadly, what's next, right? And we are moving to our national articles, where our first one is titled, DOJ sues DC Bar, escalating fight over discipline for Trump administration attorneys. The Trump administration is suing the DC Bar Association over its recommendation to disbar Jeffrey Clark, a former Justice Department official who was found to have violated legal ethics in his efforts to overturn the 2020 presidential election in favor of Donald Trump. The lawsuit filed in federal court in D.C. yesterday evening accuses the D.C. bar of unlawfully punishing federal government attorneys, impinging on the powers of the executive branch. The lawsuit is the latest example of the Trump administration asserting its authority to try to redeem Trump allies and supporters who were charged or accused of wrongdoing for their actions around the attempts to thwart the 2020 election results. It also marks an escalation in the administration's battle with state bar associations, which are regulatory groups for the legal profession that ensure practicing attorneys meet educational requirements and ethical standards. As our complaint in history make here clear, the D.C. bar has long acted as a blatantly partisan arm of the leftist causes. No more, Acting Attorney General Todd Blanche said in a statement on Wednesday's lawsuit. Why L.A. is struggling while San Francisco is beginning to boom again. This is out of Los Angeles. The COVID-19 pandemic brought tough times for both Los Angeles and San Francisco. Crime briefly rose, rising housing prices combined with the opportunity to work remotely led to decline in population. Concerns over blights and quality of life became political issues. But now, there are early signs of a post-crisis divergence in fortunes between the two cities. San Francisco is in the midst of a new tech boom fueled by AI, artificial intelligence, that has lured new residents to the city and boosted a downtown economy. The city netted a small increase in population last year, according to new U.S. Census data. Los Angeles County, by contrast, is still struggling. Population losses are continuing, and its economy is being hit by several forces, including a shrinking Hollywood industry and President Trump's immigration policies that have slowed growth and upended some business sectors. It will take many more years to see whether this becomes a larger trend. Demographers say the San Francisco boost is notable, but far from a sign of boom times ahead. In fact, many experts say high housing prices and other factors continue to make more affordable cities outside California very attractive, especially to younger people. Housing is, of course, at the top of the line for most people who are leaving, said Hans Johnson, a senior fellow at the Public Policy Institute of California. San Francisco is experiencing a sort of AI boom, even after other components of tech aren't doing so well. And we have a tooth from Siberian cave reveals Neanderthals' dental surgery. Almost 59,000 years ago, a Neanderthal suffered from an awful toothache caused by a deep cavity in one of the molars on the lower jaw. That tooth has now been discovered inside a Siberian cave bearing signs of dental surgery, apparently performed with a small stone tool to remove decay and relieve pain. Researchers said this tooth shows Neanderthals were capable of performing such complex dental procedures tens of thousands of years before our own species did so. More evidence showing the cognitive abilities and technical skills of these extinct close cousins of Homo sapiens. The tooth was unearthed in Russia at Chagrinskaya Cave, the site of a rich assemblage of Neanderthal fossils on the left bank of the Charish River in the foothills of the Altai Mountains in southern Siberia. At the center of the molar is a deep hole reaching into the pulp chamber where the nerve endings and blood vessels were located. Telltale marks on the tooth and the shape of the hole indicate this was deliberate modification and not accidental damage, the researchers said, while evidence of routine wear indicated this individual lived for a considerable period of time using this tooth post-surgery. Experiments performed on the three modern human teeth showed that a hole of this shape bearing the same patterns of microscopic grooves could be created by drilling into the molar with a stone tool similar to ones found inside the Chagrinskaya cave, researchers said. The tooth represents the earliest known example of invasive dental surgery, according to archaeologist Ksenia Kolobka of the Institute of Archaeology and Ethnography of the Siberian branch of the Russian Academy of Sciences, senior author of the study published yesterday in the journal PLOS ONE. This is important because it proves Neanderthals possessed sophisticated cognitive abilities, including planning, precise motor skills, and deliberate medical strategy, challenging the outdated view that such complex behavior was exclusive to modern humans, Kolobka said. The procedure required diagnosing the source of pain, understanding that removing decayed tissue could bring relief, deliberately selecting an appropriate stone tool, and executing precise drilling with controlled finger movements, Kolobka said. The molar showed that the Neanderthal who underwent the dental procedure was an adult, though the researchers do not know the individual's gender. I found that fascinating. Moving to Michigan news, we have our first article saying, as Michigan ages, communities race to rethink services, millages. Is it enough? By Ann Snabes. Michigan's aging population is creating a looming crisis for local governments, forcing them to rethink how they deliver everything from housing to health care to public transportation. Increasingly, that also means asking taxpayers for more money. At least 14 municipalities in Metro Detroit now levy millages specifically dedicated to seniors' needs, and experts say more may be needed as demographic trends show a so-called gray wave over the course of this decade. The number of residents 65 years and older in the region is expected to grow by nearly 148,000 from 2020 to 2030, or 22%, according to projections by the Southeast Michigan Council of Governments based on U.S. Census data. The region's population as a whole is only projected to increase by 1% over that period. Some municipalities will see especially sharp increases, such as New Haven in Montcalm County, which is projected to see a 68% increase in those 65 and up, the sharpest uptick of any community in Macomb, Wayne, and Oakland counties. Washington Township, also in Macomb County, is projected to see a 56% uptick in people 65 and older and a 60% increase in those 85 and older. Ronald Taylor, president and CEO of the Detroit Area Agency on Aging, said aging will have to be addressed from the perspectives of business, education, government, and housing. The tsunami is upon us, and I would just say that it's going to provide some opportunities and also some challenges for all of us across what I'll say is the entire continuum, he said. Many communities in Metro Detroit are already rethinking how they deliver services to older adults and what services they offer, from expanding senior centers and providing adult day programs to expanding programming and retooling some emergency response policies. At least 34 communities have already expanded or improved their senior centers, or are in process of doing so, the Detroit News found. Most counties in Michigan have senior millages, but Wayne, Macomb, and Oakland do not. That means it's up to individual cities, townships, and villages to decide whether to seek them. More than a dozen communities in Metro Detroit now have dedicated millages for senior services, such as adult daycare and Medicare assistance, ranging from 0.1979 mills in Royal Oak to 0.4829 mills in Pontiac, according to Detroit News research. Well, I think while our municipalities have done a decent job as related to providing resources for older adults, I really think that much more is going to be needed, to be required, actually, if folks are going to be able to age in place, he said. And we have a Michigan National Guard troops return after 10 months overseas by Max Reinhart. This is out of Grand Ledge. Hugs, laughs, and tears were the top orders for members of a Michigan National Guard regiment who returned home Wednesday after spending about 10 months overseas in support of U.S. military operations. The 68 returning soldiers from the Michigan Army National Guard's 3rd Battalion, 126th Infantry Regiment, arrived at the Grand Ledge Army Aviation Support Facility and Armory yesterday afternoon. There, they were received by 200 or so family members, friends, and significant others who were eager to reunite with their long-absent loved ones. Joel Vandermolen, captain of the regiment's Alpha Company, said he felt a wave of emotion as they entered the building. "I'm sure a lot of the guys behind me are tearing up, and I saw families tearing up as well," he said. The soldiers made a dramatic entrance, marching in formation into the gymnasium-like facility as patriotic music and thunderous applause echoed off the walls. Following a few brief remarks from Guard leadership, family members and troops reunited in person for the first time in nearly a year, sharing kisses and posing for photos. Officials didn't disclose details about the company's work there, but said it involves security missions, which are common for infantry, mostly in Southwest Asia. Another 58 soldiers from the regiment are still stationed there. Vandermolen said the remaining Michigan troops are expected to return in the near future. And we have a fishing group ticketed for Detroit River. Fishing group ticketed for Detroit River Walleye Haul. Five fishermen found themselves in hot water after taking more than their legal limit of walleye from the Detroit River, officials said. The group from northern Michigan was caught Friday after fishing on the river near Milliken State Park, east of downtown at Atwater Street, near Orleans, the Michigan Department of Natural Resources said. Officials said the group exceeded the daily legal limit by 34 walleye. The daily legal limit is 6 per angler. People visit Detroit from all over to take advantage of the abundant fishing offered by the Detroit River. Todd Siska, the Michigan Department of Natural Resources Law Enforcement Division's acting captain for the south region of the Lower Peninsula, said in a statement, "Our walleye fishery is world-class, in part because of the many respectful anglers who follow the daily limits." The DNR said conservation officers saw the group north of Milliken State Park in the morning. The department said the fishermen left and then returned several hours later. Officials saw them taking additional fish and approached the group with a search warrant, according to authorities. Investigators said the five had rented a home in Detroit for their fishing trip. Officials allowed the anglers to keep their legal daily limit, but gave each a ticket for the misdemeanor offense. A spokesman for the agency said it donates confiscated fish and game meat to organizations that feed the public when feasible. He said if the meat has been processed by individuals, the DNR cannot guarantee its cleanliness, so in some cases the meat is destroyed after the case is adjudicated. Michigan's fishing season this year started on April 1st and runs through March 30th of 2027. A fishing license is required for those ages 17 and older. And we have an adult daycare program gives Seniors Day music while caregivers get a break by Ann Snaves. At the Bloomfield Township Senior Center, pets are part of the draw in an adult program for people with dementia. Kay Presby didn't mind when Raffy, an Australian Labradoodle, eagerly licked her neck during a visit last summer. A woman sitting nearby, Nancy Carvey, joked that Presby got a good face wash from the dog. Presby and Carvey participate in a service in which people with dementia or other cognitive challenges can be dropped off at the senior center for 4 hours to participate in various activities, giving their caregivers a break. Pets visit the program called Friendship Club a couple of times a month. The programming funded by a special millage in Bloomfield Township to bolster senior services represents an effort by local government to provide a specialized service that one expert calls a strong first step in managing memory loss. The township is among a number of Metro Detroit communities that are dedicating more funding and resources to address the needs of Michigan's growing senior population. Presby, 74, a Bloomfield Township resident whose husband cares for her, told the news that dogs are great. "We begged as kids to get a dog, and my parents finally did. And they would never let him come in the house," she recalled, adding that the pet had a dog house. And that will end our reading of the Lansing State Journal, Detroit News, and Detroit Free Press from the WKAR Radio Reading Service. Your readers this past hour have been Dan Dickinson and Mary Beth Fletcher.
1: 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Listener discretion is advised. Sunny skies for the afternoon. We'll see a high of 66. A few passing clouds tonight, low 42. Cloudy skies early on Friday, then partly cloudy in the afternoon, a high of 69. 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
1: All right, let's begin the reading of today's today's Wall Street Journal for this Thursday, the 14th of May, 2026. And with today's Wall Street Journal, we say hello to Scott and Ken.
2: Hello and welcome. In Wednesday's markets, NVIDIA propels S&P 500 and NASDAQ to records. The latest leg of blistering NVIDIA stock rally fueled records for the S&P 500 and NASDAQ composite Wednesday after Chief Executive Jensen Huang joined a high-stakes China summit that could determine the next phase of the global AI arms race. Shares of NVIDIA rose 2.3% to $225.83, their sixth consecutive day of gains. In a sign of the chipmaker's market dominance, NVIDIA in intraday trading became the first company to reach a market capitalization of $5.5 trillion. President Trump posted on social media that it was an honor to bring Huang, Tesla's Elon Musk, Apple's Tim Cook, and other executives to the incredible gathering of the world's greatest businessmen and women proudly going to China. The CEOs of chip companies Qualcomm and Micron are also on the trip. NVIDIA's surge is emblematic of a frenzy in semiconductor stocks. Roundhill Memory Exchange Traded Fund, which tracks computer memory and storage stocks, has amassed $7.3 billion in assets since its launch on April 2nd. The ETF has skyrocketed 96% over that period, fueled by the demand related to the AI infrastructure build-out. There's a flat-out storage in chips and flat-out boom in chip stocks, said Jay Hatfield, Chief Executive Officer at Infrastructure Capital Advisors. And no amount of war headlines or even the lack of earnings is going to slow it down. The boom in tech stocks is driving some companies to levels not seen since the dot-com mania. On Wednesday, Tower Semiconductor surged 23% to $270.77, its highest close since November 2000, and Akami Technologies gained 7.7% to $161.14 to reach its highest point since March 2000. Meanwhile, On Semiconductor rose 11% to $115.71, a record based on available data tracing back to April 2000. The rally is also lifting stock benchmarks to records. The S&P 500 rose 0.6% to 7,444.25, its 17th all-time high of 2026. The tech-heavy NASDAQ advanced 1.2% to 26,402.34, its 13th record close. The Dow Industrials average edged lower by 0.1% to 49,693.20. The hot streak for chip stocks hasn't been without volatility. On Tuesday, many chip and memory companies fell, with Qualcomm, Intel, and SanDisk leading the S&P 500 decliners. The PHLX Semiconductor Index, which houses artificial intelligence darlings like NVIDIA and Broadcom, fell as much as 6.7% before bouncing back in the afternoon to finish the day 3% lower. Still, that didn't deter individual investors from buying the dip. On Tuesday, they bought $22 million worth of Roundhill Memory ETF and $51 million worth of NVIDIA, according to Vanda Research. That ETF rose 6.3% on Wednesday, ahead of the 2.6% rise in the PHLX index. Carol Schlieff, chief market strategist at BMO Wealth Management, said semiconductor capacity can't be built overnight, and because so few firms possess that infrastructure, they have a lock on the market where the demand for chips is increasingly long-term. I think that's what investors are starting to key in on, Schlieff said. So any kind of day or two worth of sideways movement or pullback, you've got people who aren't as invested there as they want to be jumping in, because there's definitely fear if you're missing out on that long-term secular trend. Scott.
3: Thanks, Ken. Good morning. Good morning, everyone. In the tech world, Cisco is cutting about 5% of its staff to free up cash for, what else, AI. Cisco Systems is cutting thousands of jobs to make room for more artificial intelligence in its business. The tech conglomerate said on Wednesday that it will eliminate fewer than 4,000 jobs this quarter, less than 5% of its workforce, so that it can in turn pour more resources into silicon, optics, security, and AI. We don't always have the exact resources that we need going forward in the right places, Chief Executive Chuck Robbins said on a call with analysts. That's really what this is about, versus savings. The restructuring is expected to cost as much as $1 billion in severance, one-time termination benefits, and other related expenses. Layoff notices will start going out today, Robbins said in a blog post. The network equipment company is the latest tech player to trim its headcount this year in order to free up more cash for AI investments. Oracle slashed tens of thousands of jobs in March amid a build-out of costly data centers, and Amazon.com said in January that it would be laying off 16,000 corporate employees. Cisco's overhaul was announced in tandem with its latest quarterly earnings report, in which it raised full-year guidance on the back of big revenue and earnings gains. Shares climbed 17% to $119.11 in aftermarket trading. The San Jose, California company took $1.9 billion in AI infrastructure orders from hyperscalers in its fiscal third quarter, which ended on April 25th. That compared with $600 million in the previous year. Year-to-date orders from hyperscalers have already exceeded the $5 billion target Cisco had set for all of fiscal 2026, with a full quarter still left to go. The company does expect $62.8 billion to $63 billion in revenue for this fiscal year, which ends in late July. That's an increase from a forecast in February for $61.2 billion to $61.7 billion. Earnings should hit $3.16 to $3.21 a share for the full fiscal year, instead of $3 to $3.08 as had been previously projected. Adjusted earnings are on track to reach $4.27 to $4.29 a share. That's up from its prior forecast of $4.13 to $4.17 a share. In the latest fiscal quarter, revenue rose 12% to $15.84 billion. Ken?
2: McDonald's gets rights to put name on Chicago Pro Stadium. McDonald's is renewing its vows with Chicago, striking a deal to put its name on a new professional soccer stadium in its longtime home. Chicago Fire Football Club's planned stadium, scheduled to open in 2028, will be named McDonald's Park under a deal announced on Wednesday. McDonald's said the 22,000-seat Major League Soccer Stadium will constitute the Burger Giant's first naming rights deal for a professional sports facility in the U.S. It's a strong signal for our commitment to the community, our commitment to Chicago, Morgan Flatley, McDonald's Global Chief Marketing Officer, said. McDonald's didn't specify how much it will spend on the naming agreement. The deal, which lasts through 2040, marks an embrace by McDonald's of its home city after a rocky patch. In recent years, McDonald's has voiced concerns about Chicago's direction, including Chief Executive Chris Kempczinski criticizing a lack of leadership in addressing city crime in 2022. There's a general sense out there that our city is in crisis, he said in a speech that year at the Economic Club of Chicago. The company last year pushed back on business tax backed by Chicago Mayor Brandon Johnson. In an opinion piece for the Chicago Tribune, a senior McDonald's executive wrote that while Illinois had been part of the company's story since the beginning, ultimately corporations have a choice of where they are headquartered. The op-ed led industry leaders to wonder if McDonald's could leave Chicago, as Boeing, Citadel, and other companies have done in recent years. Chicago City Council later rejected the mayor's proposed tax. Flatley said McDonald's remains committed to Chicago as long as the city remains committed to the company. Company executives said they wanted to put the Golden Arches name on the stadium because of the joint investment in the city that goes along with it, including co-branded soccer programs at Chicago Public Schools. The investment will help quadruple the soccer program's reach, McDonald's said. The Chicago Fire's $750 million stadium, currently under construction, will be located south of downtown. Joe Mansutro, the team's owner and founder of financial data firm Morningstar, is self-financing the project. McDonald's traces its roots to a restaurant founded in San Bernardino, California, and grew into an international colossus under the leadership of Ray Kroc, who opened a location in a Chicago suburb in 1955. McDonald's was headquartered in Chicago from 1955 to 1971 when it relocated to a suburban location and the company moved back into the city in 2018. While stadiums often are associated with financial firms, insurance providers, and automotive companies, restaurant chains have also put their names on hometown facilities. The Detroit Red Wings and Pistons play at the city's Little Caesars Arena, while the Smoothie King Center in New Orleans and Louisville's KFC Yum Center host professional and college sports teams. McDonald's has put its brand behind the Olympics, but hasn't previously struck a naming rights deal for a North American professional sports stadium. The cost of such deals for Major League Soccer stadiums have ranged from tens of millions of dollars to upwards of $100 million. Around 6 months ago, the Fire began a national search for a naming rights partner, considering hundreds of potential corporate sponsors. McDonald's was at the top of the list given its hometown presence and shared corporate values, said Dave Baldwin, the Fire's president of business operations. The conversations got more serious after the Fire broke ground on the stadium in March, with Kemsinski and Monesto directly involved in the discussions, Baldwin said. McDonald's is set to build a flagship restaurant at the venue, which will be open for events beyond Fire games. Customers at the stadium's concession stands will also be asked whether they want to round up their purchases to benefit the Ronald McDonald House, a company-backed nonprofit serving critically ill children. In addition to serving Big Macs to stadium goers, McDonald's sees the stadium as an opportunity to promote its brand, such as having the chain's characters appear at games.
3: Weight loss drugs continue to be in the news. The story is headlined, GLP-1 users are taking a bite out of the restaurant business. Taking weight loss drugs means eating less, and for many Americans, it also means dining out less, too. A growing body of research shows that people on GLP-1s are denting the restaurant business by cutting back on visits. When they do spring for eating out, orders are often smaller, and they're skipping alcohol. The developments are roiling the restaurant industry, as restaurants are also dealing with rising costs, and they're trying to hold on to any customer they can. Many restaurant executives say they're still determining how the drugs are affecting sales and how much to change their offerings in response. But shifts in consumer habits are increasing the urgency for companies to respond with newer menu options and marketing. Natalie Green, who's a fertility nurse in Manhattan, used to regularly hop a train to Jersey City, New Jersey, to get her fix of comfort food at Cheesecake Factory, a chain that's known for its big portions. Since she started taking the weight loss drug Zepbound 2 years ago, she says she's only been back there once. It was gluttonous of me, said Green, who's 39 years old. She now prefers Chipotle Mexican Grill, which she considers lighter and fresher. Investors and Wall Street analysts are both watching which brands could be winners and losers if millions more Americans become GLP-1 users. So far, fast casual brands appear to gain customers from the trend, while eateries such as fast food chains that are heavy on fried foods could end up losing ground, according to Wall Street analysts. We need to have our eyes wide open and adapt, said Domino's Pizza CEO Russell Weiner in an interview this year. Diets are changing. More than 12% of Americans report taking GLP drugs for weight loss, up from about 6% in early 2024. That's from the polling firm Gallup. Women and people aged 50 to 64 reported higher use rates. Pill forms of the drugs are expected to supercharge adoption. J.P. Morgan analysts estimate that more than 30 million Americans could be taking GLP-1 drugs by 2030, up from 10 million this year. Many people don't stay on the drugs, though, and studies are showing that some users revert to previous eating patterns at some point after they stop. Kay Coleman, a 45-year-old nurse from Wisconsin, says she eats out 4 to 6 times a month, or did, before she and her husband started on a GLP-1 treatment in January. Since then, their restaurant visits have declined by half, including fewer trips to McDonald's and Burger King. "I definitely eat less and make better choices," Coleman said. She works for a company that markets GLP-1s. Visiting Texas Roadhouse these days, Coleman said she chooses an 8-ounce steak instead of the 20-ounce ribeye. Her husband's Taco Bell order used to include 3 soft-shell tacos, a large soda, a Mexican pizza, and a Doritos Loco taco. Now he gets a Mexican pizza and a burrito and can't finish. A study from Cornell University of 150,000 households found that households with at least one GLP-1 user reduced their spending at fast food chains, coffee shops, and quick service restaurants by 8% within 6 months of starting on the drugs. Wall Street is increasingly pressing company executives about the drugs' effects on sales. Some chains, including Cheesecake Factory, Texas Roadhouse, and Papa John's, have listed the drugs as a potential risk to their business. McDonald's has started promoting the amount of protein in its food. Some GLP-1 users have worked to boost their intake of the nutrient as a way to prevent muscle loss associated with weight loss. KFC's CEO, Scott Mezvinsky, says he thinks highlighting the protein in the chain's chicken and smaller snack-sized portions can help the fast food chain navigate fallout from GLP-1 drugs. "Having protein on our menu is going to help us go with that trend," Mezvinsky said last week at the Wall Street Journal's Future of Everything conference. About 3 months ago, fast casual chain Panera Bread started surveying its customers to understand their GLP-1 use. The chain found that 17% of customers were taking the drugs, a rate higher than the national average, and they were interested in smaller portions. Olive Garden, famous for its unlimited buttery breadsticks, has started offering a lighter portion menu nationwide, partly aimed at GLP-1 users. Chain owner Darden Restaurants has said the lighter menu is geared to many kinds of consumers, including those looking to spend less money. Customers who order from the menu are increasing their restaurant visits, though the cheaper items are less profitable than full-size portions. Michelle Ambrosio Chambers, a 39-year-old nurse who lives in Texas, said she has lost 150 pounds since getting on GLP-1 drugs 3 years ago. While she used to regularly order combo meals at KFC and lo mein at Chinese restaurants, she now favors Chipotle, where she is able to customize bowls to specific calories. At Cheesecake Factory, she orders off the menu listing entrees with 590 calories or less, and she gets lower-calorie shrimp scampi at Olive Garden. "I just don't eat as many breadsticks," she said. Ken?
2: Private equity faces conundrum. A $3 trillion backlog in sales hampers business, even with CEOs bullish on deals. Market volatility is creating a golden opportunity for new private equity deals, but not for untangling a global bottleneck of almost 33,000 portfolio companies waiting to be sold, industry executives say. If you've got an asset that you've built value in for 5 years, 7 years, and if the backdrop in terms of war, energy prices, etc., is a bit uncertain or uncomfortable, I'm not sure you'd want to necessarily sell that wonderful asset into that environment, Scott Nuttall, KKR's co-chief executive officer, said on the firm's earnings call earlier this month. Though KKR has struck a number of lucrative exits this year, including an agreement to sell data center cooling business Coolit for roughly $4.75 billion, firm executives cautioned of possible sales delays if current conditions go on for a longer period. Similarly, TPG President Todd Siski noted that recent exits happened at premiums to our marks. Still, market conditions could affect the timing of future investment sales, firm executives said. Quarterly earnings discussions offer a rare view into how private markets firms navigate geopolitical uncertainty and volatility, including private credit and artificial intelligence-driven disruption. Private equity's pileup of unsold investments, just shy of 33,000 companies globally, valued at more than $3 trillion, has hamstrung fundraising and strained relations with fund investors waiting to get money back. The backlog in the U.S. alone similarly ticked up to 13,325 portfolio companies as of March 31st, with nearly half of those companies in the middle market, according to research firm PitchBook. Meanwhile, the pace of exits remains somewhat lackluster. PitchBook estimated there were 373 U.S. private equity exits worth a combined $144.4 billion in the first quarter, compared with 363 worth $221.7 billion in the year-ago period and 448 worth $214.5 billion in the fourth quarter. Fund distributions as a percentage of net asset value have been below 15% for 4 years running, an industry record, according to consulting firm Bain & Company. Private equity's exit drought has become a common theme at industry events. At last week's Milken Institute Global Conference in Beverly Hills, California, for example, Jonathan Skoloff, a managing partner at Los Angeles-based buyout firm Leonard Green & Partners, called the lack of exits the crisis for our industry. Skoloff said he doesn't expect exits to pick up soon given the industry's resistance to adjusting investment values, the so-called marks or mark-to-market estimates. But other Milken panelists were more optimistic. The co-president of General Atlantic, Martin Escobari, said the industry had gone through a winter of exits, but he added, "We think spring has arrived." Escobari said 2025 marked the second highest year for investment sales at his firm. "It will take time, however, for the industry to clear through a period of overdeployment," he said. Peter Stravos, KKR's global co-head of private equity, said on the same panel that KKR expects 2026 to be its biggest year for private equity exits. But he added that many of the investments made at the peak of the market around 2021 would likely take longer than the average roughly 7-year hold for exits last year. "Things are improving, but I think we've got a way to go," Stravos said. The tepid outlook on exits, or when they will recover, contrasts with dealmakers' bullishness on their ability to capitalize on current market volatility. "We view the current environment as an opportunity," TPG Chief Executive John Winkelried said on the firm's quarterly earnings call, citing deals such as $450 million debt transaction with Xerox. Winkelried added that TPG has delivered some of its best performance from investments made during challenging periods like the present. European turnaround specialist Mutares, which has ambitious U.S. expansion plans, called times of uncertainty diamond opportunities. We buy the uncertainty, Johannes Lundmann, chief investment officer, said during the firm's earnings call. Industry executives say they are hopeful exits will recover in the second half of the year and point to a rebound in initial public offerings, a small but important exit strategy for the industry. Blackstone, which last year listed Medline in a nearly $6.3 billion IPO that valued the medical supply distributor at more than $50 billion, has several planned IPOs, including sandwich chain Jersey Mike's. We still believe this will be the year of the IPO, Blackstone's president John Gray said.
3: Fervo Energy shares soared in their trading debut. Shares of the geothermal developer Fervo Energy soared in their public market debut, a sign of investor appetite for energy companies as the U.S. faces record amounts of new power demand. Fervo's stock closed at $36.54 a share. That's up 35% from its $27 initial public offering price. It trades on the NASDAQ under the ticker sign FRVO. Houston-based Fervo uses technology pioneered by oil and gas drillers to frack rocks, create geothermal reservoirs, and crank out electricity. The company is spending more than $2 billion in Utah to build what it expects to be the world's largest enhanced geothermal project, expected to come online later this year. Fervo has said it can help satiate power-hungry data centers, electric vehicles, and other growing industries. Fervo boosted the size of its offering and priced its shares above the expected range of $21 to $24 a share. The deal raised $1.8 billion and valued the company at about $7.7 billion. The company's chief executive, Tim Latimer, said in an interview that he saw the IPO as a decisive moment for the geothermal industry, which historically has struggled to attract as much attention from investors as other renewables. If we've shown that we can make this much progress with as little capital as the sector has attracted to date, what actually happens if we're capitalized appropriately, Latimer said, and how much faster can we move? Fervo, which was founded in 2017, has drawn backers including Bill Gates's Breakthrough Energy Ventures, billionaire and former energy trader John Arnold, and Alphabet unit Google. It has quickly emerged as a champion of so-called enhanced geothermal. Fervo says its technology allows it to drill for heat in many more locations since it essentially creates its own heat reservoirs. The company says it sits on about 600,000 acres of geothermal leases across the western United States. Its current costs are about $7,000 per kilowatt of capacity, but it projects that it can bring them down to $3,000. That would make building a geothermal power plant only slightly more expensive than a gas-fired facility based on current costs. Okay.
2: Teens who gave malls a boost get the boot. Darcelle Clark was at the mall at Bay Plaza in the Bronx, New York in February, waiting for her order from the Bed-Stuy fish fry when a rowdy group of teenagers suddenly descended on the property. They're recording videos of themselves. I see them running from one place to another, said Clark. It was really disturbing. Some stores and restaurants locked their doors. By the end of the day, police had arrested 18 teenagers. Mall owners are reacting to a wave of recent disruptions to their properties by taking an extreme measure. They are banning all shoppers under 18 who aren't accompanied by an adult. Some check IDs at the entrance, while others do spot checks inside the mall. At the Bronx Mall, the owner temporarily banned younger shoppers who weren't with someone 21 or older. These chaperone policies, sometimes called youth escort or parental guidance policies, started decades ago and have increased alongside the rise in mall disruptions over the years. In some cases, mall takeovers have devolved into physical fights, robberies, and gunfire. Landlords view banning unaccompanied minors as the most direct way to address the problem. Chaperone policies are also used to respond to gang violence, food court brawls, and shoplifting. Owners say the bans have reduced violence and disorderly gatherings to the relief of most shoppers without having a noticeable impact on sales. But some teens feel betrayed by these moves.

0: 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By continuing to listen, you verify that you qualify within one of these categories. 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
1: Chief Executive of mall owner Makarich recently formed a committee to study Gen Z spending and brainstorm ways for the mall to draw more of the generation to its centers. Yet his company has instituted restrictions on younger shoppers at some of its properties. As a high school student, Jasmine Hendrick was barred from visiting the Connecticut Post Mall in Milford after the property's owner began requiring anyone under 18 to be chaperoned by an adult. She enjoyed hanging out there with her cousin and hated the restriction. She and other teens would still try to go to the mall and hope they wouldn't get kicked out. Now a 19-year-old college student, Hendrick remembers the frustration she felt when she and her cousin were asked to leave the mall once, shortly before they turned 18. "I just didn't think it was fair for everyone else who was here just to shop," Hendrick said. "At 17, you have a license. You could come here alone, but you couldn't come inside." Leslie Swanson, chief operating officer at outlet mall owner Tanger, said the organizers of the recent mall takeovers are typically local teens trying to build clout on social media. "Teenagers have high disposable incomes, so we want them in our shopping centers," Swanson said. "We just want them shopping and not being disruptive." Many malls only require chaperones on weekend afternoons and evenings or during extended school breaks. Some properties assign security guards to ask young shoppers to show identification at the entrance, while others rely on specially trained staff to selectively kick out troublemakers. GGP, one of the largest mall owners in the U.S., views chaperone policies as regrettable but preferable to the disruptions caused by teen takeovers, a spokeswoman said. In late April, dozens of teenagers swarmed the company's Willowbrook Mall in Houston, and police detained two girls who had been fighting while a group of onlookers yelled and recorded the scene on their phones. Organizers began circulating flyers on social media, urging teens to descend on the mall again the following weekend. In response, GGP said it would require anyone under the age of 18 to be accompanied by someone 21 years or older while visiting the mall after 2 p.m. during the first two Saturdays in May. Stacy Jackson, who visited the mall with her college-age son on Saturday, saw teenagers walking around the mall with their parents. "It was real quiet," she said. Miller of the National Youth Rights Association said not all teens are so lucky. "Parents are busy. They don't want to take a bunch of teenagers to the mall," he said. "And teenagers don't want to ask their parents to go to the mall with them and their friends." Clark, who was picking up food at the mall at Bay Plaza when the teen takeover occurred, serves as the district attorney for the Bronx. She and other Bronx officials sent a letter last month to several social media platforms asking them to monitor and remove posts promoting takeovers. In Milford, Connecticut, Anthony Martiro, manager of the Inno Goods Shop, which sells trendy Asian tchotchkes and snacks, said chaperones have reduced the mischief, mayhem, and stealing previously caused by groups of teenagers wandering the mall. "We're still flooded with teenagers on a daily basis," Martiro said. "The stealing has gone down because they're with their parents." Hendrick, meanwhile, is going to her mall again and says she views the bands differently these days. "I knew I wasn't the one causing these problems, so I didn't think it was fair," she said. "Now that I'm older, I understand it. They do have less problems now, and people are able to shop without chaos."
2: A Federal Reserve official is concerned about a potential rate hike. Story is headlined, "Fed official flags conditions for a rate hike." Boston Fed President Susan Collins has flagged the possibility that the central bank may need to raise interest rates if inflation pressures broaden in the months ahead, even though that is not currently her most likely outlook for the American economy. In an interview with the Wall Street Journal on Wednesday, Collins said that she expects inflation pressures from the

0: Iran war to eventually subside, and that the current shock has masked evidence that underlying inflation was still headed down. But, she said, the probability around that has declined, and some of the other scenarios are less benign than that and certainly could feature higher, more persistent inflation, which could require rate hikes. Collins pointed to three factors that could help determine whether the Fed would need to raise rates. Most important, she said, are households and businesses' expectations of future inflation, which have drifted to the high end of their historical range. Collins said that she was also watching whether price pressures spread beyond energy to other goods and services, and the extent to which tariffs continue to pass through the price chain. Wages are not a significant source of inflation, she said. Rising inflation mechanically reduces the inflation-adjusted level of the Fed's policy rate, making policy less restrictive without any action by officials. Asked whether the Fed might need to raise rates simply to prevent its policy setting from getting easier in real terms, Collins said it was, quote, one of the things to consider. Inflation-adjusted or real rates are, she said, something to watch carefully. But Collins emphasized that she looks at financial conditions broadly, not the Fed's benchmark short-term rate alone. She characterized those borrowing conditions as having supported the economy's recent resilience. Collins, who does not have a vote on the Fed's rate-setting body this year, said she supports removing language at last month's meeting, suggesting the next rate move would be a cut. Three Fed presidents dissented against the committee's decision to retain the so-called easing bias. It's appropriate to have somewhat more agnostic communications, she said. She tied the statement language question directly to the inflation expectations point. The public will expect the Fed to maintain low inflation over time, she said, only if the Fed maintains credibility through both its rate decisions and its communications. How we talk about policy, as well as the actual rate decisions, play a role in influencing that context, Collins said.
1: Vance warns states on Medicaid fraud. Washington. Vice President J.D. Vance has delivered an ultimatum to all 50 states. Fully comply with anti-fraud statutes or run the risk of losing federal Medicaid funding. The Trump administration on Wednesday launched a nationwide audit of state Medicaid fraud control units, watchdogs at the state level established and funded under federal law known as MFCUs, to ensure that divisions responsible for uncovering abuse are vigorously pursuing wrongdoing. States that fail to cooperate could see their Medicaid programs fall out of compliance and federal funding put in jeopardy. Today, we are sending across 50 Medicaid programs, letters that will require them to show that they are effectively and aggressively prosecuting Medicaid fraud in their states. And if they do not, we are going to turn off the money that goes to these anti-fraud units, Vance said at the White House. Medicaid is a federal and state program that provides health coverage to millions of people, including low-income people, pregnant women, children, and people with disabilities. Reform was necessary, Vance said, because fraud in the system hurt two victims, the taxpayers and the beneficiaries who rely on the programs. Federal Trade Commission Chairman Andrew Ferguson, who is helping lead the effort with Vance, warned states to cooperate or lose your funds and we will do the job for you. The aggressive move is the latest campaign in the ongoing war on fraud launched by President Trump earlier this year and quarterbacked by the vice president. Sensing a potential political liability, Democrats quickly dubbed Vance the fraud czar, but Vance said he has embraced the title. With the vice president at the helm, the White House Anti-Fraud Task Force already targeted alleged misconduct in both Democrat and Republican states, like suspending payments to hospice services in California and durable medical equipment suppliers in Florida. The administration also froze Medicare enrollments for new health and home providers, alleging the system is already rife with waste, fraud, and abuse. The task force cut off about 800 hospices suspected of fraud, withholding $1.4 billion in payments nationwide. Dr. Mehmet Oz, the administrator for the Centers for Medicare and Medicaid Services, said the Department of Health and Human Services is a frequent target for fraud. He estimated that at least half of the hospices in the greater Los Angeles area were fraudulent. California Governor Gavin Newsom's press office said the Trump administration was following the state's lead in implementing a moratorium on new Medicaid hospices. Representatives for the Democratic governor pushed back on Oz's claim about the 800 Los Angeles hospices, accusing him in a social media post of refusing to coordinate and share info. Asked if he was prepared to withhold Medicaid funding to states that refused to participate, Vance replied that the administration was talking about withholding the Medicaid fraud enforcement payments that go to the state bureaucrats. We're not talking about withholding people's benefits. But in a letter to all 50 states' attorneys general, which was reviewed by the Wall Street Journal, HHS Inspector General Thomas Bell warned that failure to cooperate could put their state's funds in jeopardy.
0: The Senate has confirmed Kevin Warsh as the Federal Reserve's 17th chair. That came yesterday in a largely party-line vote that reflected how tensions with the White House have dragged the Fed deeper into the political fray. Warsh, who was nominated for the post by President Trump in January, won confirmation by a 54-45 vote. He earned support from all Senate Republicans, but just one Democrat, John Fetterman of Pennsylvania. Senator Kirsten Gillibrand, Democrat of New York, did not vote. No Fed chair has been confirmed by such a narrow margin since Senate approval became a requirement for the job in 1977. Current chair Jerome Powell, whose leadership tenure ends on Friday, captured at least 80 votes in Senate confirmations for each of his two terms leading the Fed. The previous chair, Janet Yellen, was confirmed 56-26 in 2014, with many senators absent because of bad weather. A difficult economic backdrop and President Trump's broadsides against the Fed's independence have set up the central bank for a thorny leadership transition. At a Senate committee confirmation hearing last month, Warsh faced intense questioning from Democrats over how he'd maintain the Fed's independence from a president who places priority on personal loyalty. Warsh, at that time, said he would preserve the central bank's monetary independence and that he had made President Trump, a Republican, no promises about policy decisions. Powell, citing concerns about political attacks on the institution, plans to remain on the Fed board of governors, defying Trump's insistence that he leave. Warsh, who's 56, has been immersed in monetary policy debates for decades, frequently as an outspoken critic of the Fed. A former Morgan Stanley investment banker, Warsh became the youngest Fed governor in history at the age of 35 when former President George W. Bush appointed him to the central bank's board in 2006. During the financial crisis that struck 2 years later, Warsh played a key role tying up rescue deals that pulled Wall Street banks back from the brink. But by the time he left the Fed in 2011, he had become a critic of its direction, concerned that as the economy recovered, the Fed's ongoing efforts to support financial markets went too far. He joined Stanford University's Hoover Institution and was a partner at hedge fund investor Stanley Druckenmiller's family office. He sought the Fed chair nomination during Trump's first term, but lost out to Powell. During the COVID-19 pandemic, Warsh, who had long leaned toward a hawkish anti-inflation stance, warned that the Fed's intensive efforts to support the economy could give rise to blistering inflation down the road. As the contest to succeed Jerome Powell heated up last year, Warsh honed an elevator pitch tuned to Trump's ears. He said he would shrink the Fed's footprint in financial markets and criticize the Fed under Powell for stepping into policy questions beyond interest rates. He lauded Trump's economic agenda, arguing that deregulation and a productivity boom driven by artificial intelligence would allow the Federal Reserve to lower rates without generating inflation. At his confirmation hearing last month, Warsh said he would not prejudge policy decisions. He said he wanted the Fed to take a fresh look at a range of operational questions, everything from how officials communicate with the public to which inflation statistics they emphasize in their deliberations. Amid the Iran conflict's energy market disruptions, hot inflation readings are clouding the path for rate cuts that Warsh had advocated as he essentially campaigned for the job. Meanwhile, policymakers are cautiously weighing whether 2 months of solid jobs data mark a turning point for a labor market that has slowed since a boom earlier in this decade. Warsh will face an unprecedented set of broader questions about the relationship between the Fed and the White House. Under Powell's leadership, the Fed contended with a stream of attacks from the president, including calls to lower interest rates, personal insults, a federal criminal investigation of Powell, and an attempt to fire another Fed governor, Lisa Cook. A standoff over the Fed's independence delayed Warsh's confirmation. Senator Tom Tillis, Republican of North Carolina, objected to the investigation of Powell by withholding his support for Warsh, depriving him of a critical Republican vote on the Senate Banking Committee. After the Justice Department dropped the inquiry, Tillis joined his fellow Banking Committee Republicans in late April to send Warsh's nomination to the full Senate. The Senate confirmed Warsh to the Fed's 7-member Board of Governors on Tuesday. Warsh is set to preside over the Fed's next policy meeting on June 16th and 17th. His 4-year term as chair will run until 2030.
1: China's 2 billion feet are running from Nike. Domestic athletic brands now match U.S. quality and cachet in the hyper-competitive and increasingly nationalistic market. Nearly a half century ago, Nike co-founder Phil Knight traveled through China on a slow train, with passengers stripped to their underwear in the summer heat and dreamed of selling sneakers. He laid out an ambitious vision, 1 billion people, 2 billion feet, that called for an aggressive push into the country. By 2010, China was among Nike's most lucrative markets, offering a blueprint for U.S. companies seeking to cash in on China's rise. Today, Nike's China business is flailing, a cautionary tale of an American giant caught in the tar pit of China's hyper-competitive and increasingly nationalistic consumer market. Nike's China revenue over the past 3 quarters was 28% lower than in the same period 5 years ago, even as the country's sportswear market boomed. Nike has dumped its longtime China leadership, jettisoned other top employees, and acknowledged structural challenges in the country, which is now the worst performing part of its global operations. Executives recently told investors that revenue in China and Taiwan could fall by about 20% year over year in the quarter ending May. In the quarter ending May 31st, a forecast that pushed Nike's stock price to its lowest levels in more than a decade. The company subsequently said it would reduce its workforce by some 1,400 workers, or about 2%. Nike is just one of many U.S. brands ailing in China. Weakness in China's economy has weighed on spending, and many shoppers are losing interest in American products as tensions between the two countries rise. Many U.S. companies are struggling to compete in a country once considered essential to their futures. Starbucks, credited with spreading coffee culture in China, sold a majority stake in its China operations in April after years of tough competition from local coffee vendor Luckin. American automobile brands have been hammered by Chinese electric vehicle companies. California clothing brand Guess, which once had more than 150 stores in China, closed all its stores in March as it plots a new course in the country. Former employees said in interviews that many of Nike's issues boiled down to a central problem. It was too slow to recognize that China's competitive landscape had changed, with the rise of quick-moving domestic brands increasingly able to match American quality and brand cachet. U.S. products just aren't as cool anymore. Chinese brands such as Anta and Li Ning have been offering high-end running shoes and other gear at lower prices, with fast product development cycles. Anta collaborated with Chinese scientists to develop a type of foam cushion made with nitrogen that provides extra bounciness, all but demolishing Nike's competitive moat. Reviewers who conducted side-by-side performance tests placed a top Li Ning running shoe, the Elite, on par with Nike's high-end Vaporfly. NBA stars such as Kyrie Irving and Klay Thompson wear Anta on the court, and top East African runners have taken the podiums in them. Nike has been promoting a China for China initiative to get back in the game. It said it is working hard to revive the China business, including writing off unsold inventory and revamping stores. Executives said in March that foot traffic and comparable sales were improving as a result, with sales of running products growing in the double digits in the recent quarter. What we've done is a start, but it's not happening at the level or pace we need to drive wider change, Nike chief executive Elliott Hill told investors in December. Some former employees, though, said the company has struggled to come up with memorable products for the China market. One basketball shoe called the ST Flare, designed for the nation's concrete outdoor courts, was widely viewed as solid, but some Chinese reviews said it was too expensive at $130, with many equally good Chinese models available for less. Nike also kept pushing the Jordan brand, which includes Air Jordan shoes, even though it didn't resonate with younger Chinese, many of them born after Michael Jordan retired. Nike's designs nowadays feel flat, said Zhang Holen, a 27-year-old basketball enthusiast in Shanghai. He spent his teenage years saving up to buy Nikes, but in college fell in love with Li Ning's Way of Wade shoes, endorsed by former NBA star Dwayne Wade. Domestic Chinese brands naturally stepped in to fill the void, he said. Nike has more China-specific products on the way. It just released a black ballet flat with floral detailing called Shox Z Calistra. It was created in collaboration with a trendy Chinese fashion incubator called Labelhood. Over the years, we established our premium position and market share there because the Chinese consumer believes in our ability to innovate and inspire them through sport, said Hill, the CEO, in December. I'm confident we'll get back to fulfilling that promise. Nike is also trying to rebound in the U.S., where big bets on athleisure and streetwear during the pandemic left it vulnerable to upstarts such as On and Hoka. Hill, who took over in October 2024, has pledged to focus on innovation over athleisure, an effort that is starting to gain traction in the U.S. with improved sales there. In China, according to former employees and analysts who track the market, Nike was slow to adopt some locally popular sales tactics, and it didn't set up a flagship store on Douyin, China's version of TikTok, until 2024, a couple of years later than Chinese rivals. A Nike spokeswoman said Douyin is an important platform for the company. Matching domestic producers on price has been difficult. Many of Nike's shoes are now made elsewhere and imported into China, adding costs, though a Nike spokeswoman said that China for China manufacturing remains a core growing strategy. Its top running shoes, including the Alphafly, are too expensive for ordinary Chinese customers, so the company at times pushed more basic offerings such as the Windflow, a low-cost alternative with fewer premium features. It struggled to compete with top-quality Chinese-branded sneakers that sold at similar price points, and said current and former employees. New competition. Before its recent stumbles, Nike's expansion in China was seen as a masterclass on how to sell an American product in the world's second-largest economy. It signed up popular Chinese athletes as sponsors, designed China-specific products, and capitalized on the brand's reputation as a premium shoe that couldn't easily be matched. In 2019, Nike reported its 20th consecutive quarter of double-digit growth in China and brought in billions of dollars in earnings from the company. Trouble hit in 2021 during the COVID-19 pandemic. Chinese online nationalists went after Nike for saying it wouldn't source products from Xinjiang, a remote western province where human rights groups alleged forced labor is rife. People posted videos of themselves burning Nikes, and celebrities cut ties with the brand, including mega pop star Wang Yibo, who signed with Anta the next month. And that's it for today's edition of the Wall Street Journal, where Ken and Scott, your volunteer readers here at the Talking Information Center, and we thank you for listening.

0: global air pollution on the rise. I'm Randy Simon, and this is Earthwise, a look at our changing environment. IQ Air, a Swiss air monitoring company that posts real-time air quality data aggregated from sensors around the world, has issued its annual report for 2025. The report shows that most of the world's cities suffered from unhealthy levels of air pollution. Climate-driven wildfires and dust storms, as well as the continuing burning of fossil fuels, are driving toxic air across borders and worsening the problem. Powerful wildfires in Canada and South Korea and dust storms in China, Texas, and other places made it harder for millions of people to breathe. As larger and more powerful storms occur more often, living far from the sources of pollution provides little protection. Only 14% of the more than 9,000 cities included in the IQ Air report met the World Health Organization's target level for toxic particulate matter pollution. Global disparities in access to pollution data are a persistent problem, especially in Africa, Latin America, and West Asia. A particularly serious problem is fine particulate matter, or PM2.5, which is a mix of tiny particles of soot, smoke, and other substances that cause widespread health problems. In addition, WHO estimates that 4.2 million deaths annually worldwide are caused by fossil fuel-driven ambient air pollution. Canadian wildfires drove much of the pollution increase. El Paso, Texas, was the most polluted major city in the U.S., driven largely by dust storms. Air pollution doesn't respect borders and is a problem most of the world faces. 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
1: 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Mostly clear skies tonight. We'll see a low of 41. Clouds tomorrow morning turning partly cloudy later in the day, a high of 68. For Saturday, mostly cloudy with a slight chance of a shower, maybe a thunderstorm, a high of 78. Clouds and a slight chance of rain on Sunday, high 82. 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

Hello, my name is Elizabeth Ingber with the Talking Information Center. This is the Thursday, May 14th, 2026 edition of USA Today. Television. Jimmy Kimmel says Trump battles cost ABC billions. Seeks handouts by Brian Alexander. Late night host Jimmy Kimmel says his ongoing battles with President Donald Trump have cost ABC and its parent company, the Walt Disney Company, billions. During his annual No Holds Barred stand-up routine at the Disney Upfronts for Advertisers on May 12th, Kimmel mocked his financial impact on the company, referring to events such as ABC's September suspension of Jimmy Kimmel Live under White House pressure. I cost our company a lot of money this year, billions. It is very possible that no employee in the history of any company has cost the employer more than hiring me 24 years ago, Kimmel said. Just from a purely mathematical standpoint, I was the worst personnel decision that the Disney Corporation ever made. Not even the captain of the Exxon Valdez did more damage. During his talk, Kimmel had his sidekick, Guillermo Rodriguez, wander among the wealthy advertisers with a collection basket seeking financial donations. He received $7 and a tennis ball. The highly publicized White House battles have been beneficial for live ratings. Largely thanks to our partners in Washington, we are up 25% in viewers aged 18 to 49, said Kimmel, pointing to a key demographic. It's a big deal for your numbers to go up nowadays. But if legendary Tonight Show host Johnny Carson woke up with my ratings, he'd have gone straight under the sink and chugged all the Drano he found there. Kimmel, who the night before joined his fellow late-night hosts on the soon-to-be-canceled Late Show with Stephen Colbert, said CBS was turning Colbert's time slot into a leased spot with Byron Allen's Comics Unleashed, as in least likely to offend the president with a rerun of Comics Unleashed, featuring Paula Poundstone and Andy Dick, said Kimmel. Poor Stephen, it's bad enough to lose your job. Imagine getting replaced by the owner of the Weather Channel. Kimmel lauded ABC's ratings rebound with Dancing with the Stars, calling the reality ballroom show hotter than your grandma's underpants. But the comedian expressed hesitation to mock other struggling networks, as he has in the past, during the speech. Now we are like a bunch of dirty, starving chihuahuas under the table waiting for a chicken leg to drop, said Kimmel. For the first time, I'm rooting for CBS. One CBS show with ratings promise involves the return of LL Cool J in a new NCIS franchise. NCIS New York answers the question, what if LL Cool J partnered with another guy in another city, said Kimmel, who also took aim at the upcoming Einstein drama featuring Albert Einstein's son, Matthew Gray Gubler, solving crimes. They were supposed to release that last year, but they pushed it back because they needed to figure out who the Einstein was who decided to make the show. Soran Mamdani. Trump defends billionaire Ken Griffin after tax feud with Mamdani by Amethyst Martinez. After weeks of back and forth between a billionaire and New York City's mayor, the president is weighing in on the feud. President Donald Trump defended Citadel CEO Ken Griffin after a public spat with Mayor Zoran Mamdani, in which he claimed the mayor put him in harm's way over his newest tax campaign.
In an interview with radio host Sid Rosenberg, Trump said losing people like Ken would be a big loss for New York. You've got to do the opposite. You've got to cherish them, bring them to the office, have dinner with them, Trump said. You have to convince them not to leave. The controversy began last month after Mamdani released a video explaining his new pied-à-terre tax. The proposal, which plans to add an annual charge on 123 family homes, condos, and co-ops valued above $5 million if owners have another primary residence outside of the city, is projected to bring in $500 million annually. In a video promoting the tax, the mayor stood outside of Griffin's home and used it as an example for who will be fronting the bill that targets wealthier residents. At that time, Griffin's company put out a statement to its employees, calling the video shameful, according to the email first reported by the Wall Street Journal, and hinted at the possibility of the company not going through with a new project in the city. Mamdani responded in a separate press conference that he would be open to speaking with Griffin, but Griffin said the Mamdani video turned him into a political puppet. The tax itself is a tax that discriminates against a narrow group of people, which is also disconcerting, Griffin said in a CNBC interview. He then said that what really upset him about the video was the fact that he put me in harm's way. When Mamdani first announced the pied-à-terre tax, Trump raged at the mayor via social media. Sadly, Mayor Mamdani is destroying New York. It has no chance. The United States of America should not contribute to its failure, Trump wrote on Truth Social. It will only get worse. The tax policies are so wrong. People are fleeing. They must change their ways and fast. History has proven this stuff just doesn't work. In response, Mamdani said that the president and I both want the city to succeed. This is how you do it. Roman Catholicism. ELF, Cosmetics co-founder, to become ordained priest, by Julia Gomez. The co-founder of ELF Cosmetics has his sights set on a new goal, becoming a Catholic priest. Scott Vincent Borba, 52, co-founded the cosmetics brand based in Oakland, California, with Joseph Shama in 2004, according to a local LA station, KTVU. He also worked as an actor, designer, model, and singer. However, Borba gave up the life of luxury and now lives in a tiny room with nothing in it, he told local Los Angeles news station ABC 7 Eyewitness News that he no longer felt joy despite his glamorous life. We ran around with the likes of Paris Hilton and partying with Kardashians and just doing up the Hollywood life, Borba told local Los Angeles news station ABC 7 Eyewitness News. I was a poster boy for luxury living. I was not in any which way humble. I was very prideful. Borba prayed, donated his fortune to charity, and began to focus his life on ministry, he told ABC 7. I have never been happier in my life, Borba told the news outlet. Once I started to reorient myself, recalibrate myself with God's help, to be focused to Him, the joy started coming. Borba is scheduled to become ordained on Saturday, May 23rd, by the Diocese of Fresno, according to ABC 7. USA Today has reached out to the diocese for more information.
ELF Cosmetics, which stands for Eye, Lip, and Face, is a beauty brand known for being affordable, vegan, and cruelty-free, according to its website. Its products, such as eyeliners, eyeshadows, lipsticks, mascaras, and more, can be found on store shelves at Target, Ulta, Walgreens, and other national retailers across the country. Only men can become Catholic priests, and they must be baptized and confirmed, and they must be practicing Roman Catholics, according to the Catholic Diocese of Arlington. Those looking to become priests must also have faith in and love for Christ and His Church. Other requirements include a high school diploma, good physical health, psychological readiness and capacity to pursue a sustaining lifelong commitment. Requirements such as age limits and education levels may vary across dioceses in the country. After a formal interview, if a person possesses suitable psychological, intellectual, and spiritual attributes, the candidate is then invited to begin the formal application process, according to the Arlington Diocese. Applications can be submitted year-round, and applicants will know if they have been accepted within 2 months of applying. If accepted, candidates may begin attending seminary school, which, like other forms of higher education, will include classes, exams, and studying. Academic studies include scripture, theology, philosophy, church history, pastoral duties, and more, according to the Diocese of Kansas City. The process of becoming a priest can take 5 to 13 years, the United States Conference of Catholic Bishops stated. But once complete, a seminarian will be ordained as a transitional deacon, then, a year later, be ordained as a priest, according to the Diocese of Kansas City. South Carolina. Alex Murdoch's murder conviction overturned by court. New trial ordered. By Natalie Nessa Alund. The South Carolina Supreme Court on May 13th overturned 2 consecutive life prison sentences for Alex Murdoch, saying his conviction in a 2023 murder trial was marred by the improper influence of a county clerk and calling the official's actions shocking jury interference. Murdoch, a prominent former South Carolina lawyer whose case has garnered national attention for years, was found guilty of 2 counts of murder in the deaths of his wife and son, as well as weapons charges. Murdoch's wife, Maggie, 52, and son, Paul, 22, were found fatally shot near dog kennels at the family's home on June 7, 2021. Murdoch admitted in court that he lied to investigators when he told them he was not at the kennels before finding the bodies. A jury convicted Murdoch following a more than 5-week trial in Walterboro, about 50 miles west of Charleston. But the High Court's decision to grant Murdoch a new trial came after oral arguments in February in the high-profile double murder conviction appeal. The Greenville News, part of the USA Today network, reported. Murdoch's attorneys in the appeal argued the trial was tainted by Colleton County Clerk of Court Rebecca Hill's improper comments to jurors, among other issues. Hill worked during Murdoch's trial and later co-authored an expose about the case titled Behind the Doors of Justice, The Murdoch Murders. Murdoch attorney Richard Harpootlian
during the February appeals arguments, told the court that Hill made comments to jurors, including, "Don't be fooled by the defendant and watch his actions," while Murdoch was preparing to testify. Creighton Waters, lead prosecutor with the South Carolina Attorney General's Office, later argued that Hill's comments to jurors were limited in scope and attempted to refute several of them. For example, when Hill said, "Today is going to be an epic day," before Murdoch testified, Walters argued it was a true statement, and her instructions to the jury to watch his body language was a neutral comment, the prosecutor said at the time. But it was not an argument the South Carolina Supreme Court justices accepted as they overturned the convictions. Hill's shocking jury interference was accomplished outside the presence and knowledge of the outstanding trial judge and superbly competent and professional counsel for the state and the defense. The state Supreme Court justices wrote in a 5-0 vote, "Although we are aware of the time, money, and effort expended for this lengthy trial, we have no choice but to reverse the denial of Murdoch's motion for a new trial due to Hill's improper external influences on the jury and remand for a new trial." The 27-page opinion reads, "During the trial, the defense also criticized the state's evidence and argued law enforcement failed to collect key information because they were too narrowly focused on Murdoch as a suspect. Murdoch took the stand in his own defense during trial and repeatedly denied killing his family. He suggested that a 2019 boat crash that Paul was involved in is the reason his family was killed. Mallory Beach, 19, was killed in the March 2019 crash after being on board Murdoch's boat. Paul Murdoch was charged with felony boating under the influence in Beach's death in May of the same year. Attorneys for Mallory Beach's family in 2023 announced that they had reached a $15 million settlement in a wrongful death suit related to the crash. Less than 2 hours after the Supreme Court's ruling was announced, South Carolina Attorney General Alan Wilson released a statement vowing to retry the one-time attorney. While we respectfully disagree with the court's decision, my office will aggressively seek to retry Alex Murdoch for the murders of Maggie and Paul as soon as possible, Wilson said. No one is above the law, and as always, we will continue to fight for justice, the attorney general added. Despite the high court's ruling on May 13th, Murdoch will likely not be released anytime soon. That is because in 2024, he was also convicted of multiple fraud-related crimes worth millions of dollars in connection to a sweeping decade-plus financial crime case that affected victims in multiple South Carolina counties. Murdoch is currently serving 40 years in federal prison for that crime. Hill also faced criminal charges tied to the murder trial proceedings. In December, she pleaded guilty to state charges of misconduct, perjury, and obstruction of justice, though she received probation and no prison sentence. Hill had denied that she allowed members of the media access to sealed materials in the case, but investigators later found she shared crime scene photos. She faced 2 counts of misconduct in office for taking bonuses and promoting the book she wrote on the trial. Politics. Powerful CEOs join Trump in China. By Celine Martin. President Donald Trump had landed in China for a discussion with the country's president, bringing with him over 10 U.S. business leaders, as well as plans to discuss China-U.S. relations, world peace, and development. According to Trump,
He had been in China for an incredible gathering of the world's greatest businessmen and women and plans to make a plea with President Xi Jinping. I will be asking President Xi, a leader of extraordinary distinction, to open up China so that these brilliant people can work their magic and help bring the People's Republic to an even higher level, Trump wrote in a May 12th Truth Social post. He arrived at the Beijing Capital International Airport on Wednesday, May 13th, as China's Vice President Han Zheng greeted Trump and other business owners who joined him on the trip. Music from a live band blasted in the background. China's president invited Trump to the country, per the Ministry of Foreign Affairs of China. He was originally supposed to go to China in April, but the trip was delayed as the war in Iran continued. According to Trump's Truth Social post on Tuesday, May 12th, the following business leaders are joining the trip to China: Jensen Huang, NVIDIA, Elon Musk, SpaceX, X, and Tesla, Tim Cook, Apple, Larry Fink, BlackRock, Stephen Schwarzman, Blackstone Incorporated, Kelly Ortberg, Boeing, Brian Sykes, Cargill, Jane Fraser, Citi, Larry Culp, GE Aerospace, David Solomon, Goldman Sachs, Sanjay Mehrotra, Micron, Cristiano Amon, Qualcomm. As one of America's top economic competitors, China has worked closely with officials from U.S. adversaries, Moscow and Tehran. In the United States, politicians have made efforts to rely less on Chinese products since the coronavirus pandemic. Additionally, Trump and Xi were part of a lengthy trade war. At a news conference in China on May 13th, the spokesperson for the Ministry of Foreign Affairs of China, Guo Jiakun, stressed the importance of heads of state diplomacy. "We welcome President Trump's state visit to China," he said. "During the visit, the two heads of state will have an in-depth exchange of views on major issues concerning China-U.S. relations and world peace and development." He said China is ready to work with the United States to ensure the countries can cooperate with one another and work out the differences. "The goal," he said, "is to provide more stability and certainty for a transforming and volatile world." Amazon.com Incorporated. Amazon deliveries in 30 minutes. New service launches in Atlanta, by Irene Wright. If overnight delivery was not fast enough for your Amazon packages, residents of four major metro areas will soon be able to receive deliveries in record time. Amazon is launching a new type of delivery called Amazon Now in Atlanta, Dallas-Fort Worth, Philadelphia, and Seattle, and it promises to deliver some items in 30 minutes or less after the orders have been placed. The ultra-fast delivery was tested in Philadelphia and Seattle, but the expansion to other major cities is just the beginning. The 30 minutes or less delivery is already available in four cities, but it will quickly expand to include Austin, Houston, Minneapolis, Orlando, Phoenix, Denver, and Oklahoma City, the company said in a May 12th news release. Amazon Now is for when you need or want the convenience of getting your Amazon order delivered in 30 minutes or less. Udit Madan, Senior Vice President, Amazon Worldwide Operations, said in the release, with thousands of items available for ultra-fast delivery, you can get everything from groceries for dinner
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This means there will be shorter driving distances in order to make the quick delivery time. If you are in a qualifying region for Amazon Now delivery, a 30-minute delivery option will now appear in the banner of the Amazon app or homepage. 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The rapid delivery option expands on the existing programs such as 1-hour and 3-hour delivery and the same-day delivery networks that have decreased delivery time in many parts of the country, including a significant number of small towns and rural areas. Drone delivery is also available in some cities with short delivery times. Nation. Advocates condemn Trump administration's Wall Street Journal subpoenas by Brianna J. Frank. Press advocacy and civil liberties groups are criticizing President Donald Trump's administration following a report by the Wall Street Journal that said the news outlet received subpoenas related to its coverage of the ongoing war in Iran. The newspaper reported May 11th that Trump privately expressed concern about leaks related to the war to acting U.S. Attorney General Todd Blanche, citing unnamed administration officials familiar with the matter. One official said a sticky note with the word treason was placed atop a stack of articles that concerned the administration, according to the news organization. The story said the newspaper received grand jury subpoenas dated March 4th for records of journal reporters. It said they related to a February article that reported top Pentagon officials warned Trump about the risks of going to war against Iran in the days before the president launched Operation Epic Fury. An unnamed Justice Department spokeswoman told the Wall Street Journal that in all circumstances, the Department of Justice follows the facts and applies the law to identify those committing crimes against the United States. The Department of Justice had not returned USA Today's request for comment on the matter. A White House official told USA Today that administration officials were rightfully frustrated by illegal leaks of classified information, which risked operational security and American lives, including leaks related to the multi-day mission to rescue American airmen whose fighter jet was shot down in Iran in early April. The Wall Street Journal story included a comment from Ashok Sinha, chief communications officer at Dow Jones, which publishes the newspaper, that said the subpoenas represent an attack on constitutionally protected news gathering. We will vigorously oppose this effort to stifle and intimidate essential reporting. PEN America called the subpoenas alarming and characterized them as an effort to intimidate reporters in the hopes of shielding wartime decision-making from the public in a May 12th news release.
Tim Richardson, the organization's journalism and disinformation program director, said confidential sources are critical for journalists during wartime and called for an end to the federal government's investigations of journalists. The White House and Pentagon may be uncomfortable with scrutiny of the decisions, but the Justice Department should know better than to punish constitutionally protected news gathering, he said. The Freedom of the Press Foundation

0: 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By continuing to listen, you verify that you qualify within one of these categories. 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
1: And said the organization would defend journalists and the work against such efforts. Reporters Committee for Freedom of the Press President Bruce D. Brown said that intrusion into reporters' relationships with the sources chills independent reporting on the government and ultimately threatens the public's access to information. The Trump administration has previously cited national security concerns in taking certain actions press freedom advocates have characterized as a threat to the First Amendment. In response to the FBI's controversial search of Washington Post reporter Hannah Natanson's Virginia home in January as part of an investigation into a government contractor accused of illegally retaining classified documents, then U.S. Attorney General Pam Bondi said the administration will not tolerate illegal leaks of classified information that, when reported, pose a grave risk to our nation's national security and the brave men and women who are serving our country. FBI Director Kash Patel also said at the time that Natanson was found to allegedly be obtaining and reporting classified sensitive military information from a government contractor, endangering our warfighters and compromising America's national security. The newspaper has denied wrongdoing in ongoing litigation over the matter. A second judge ruled in early May that the Trump administration could not review the devices it seized in the search. U.S. Senator Ron Wyden, Democrat of Oregon, introduced a bill in March that aims to boost protections for journalists in the wake of the FBI search. The legislation was referred to the Committee on the Judiciary. The Privacy Protection Updates Act is intended to close loopholes in the Privacy Protection Act of 1980 that have been abused by multiple presidential administrations, including in the January raid, Wyden's office said. The law generally requires the government to get a subpoena to obtain journalists' work products. The American Civil Liberties Union has advocated for the Protect Reporters from Exploitative State Spying Act to protect journalists and the sources from government probes. The legislation was passed in the House in 2024, but had stalled in the Senate. In response to the Wall Street Journal subpoenas, ACLU Senior Policy Counsel Jenna Levendoff called for Congress to immediately reintroduce the legislation in order to protect the free press at a time of increasing fragility. Crime. Utah black widow Corey Richens sentenced in husband's death. After she killed her husband with a fentanyl-laced cocktail, Corey Richens wrote a children's book about grief using a ghostwriter, prosecutors said, by India Yancey Bragg and Amanda Lee Myers. Corey Darden Richens, on May 13th, was sentenced to life in prison without the possibility of parole for the murder of Eric Richens, her husband. The day would have been his 44th birthday. Prosecutors say Corey Richens, a Utah mother of three, was in dire financial straits when she fatally poisoned her affluent husband with a fentanyl-laced cocktail. Eric Richens, 39, died on March 4th, 2022, of a fentanyl overdose at the couple's home in Camas, Utah, a small mountain town about 40 miles east of Salt Lake City. As police began investigating Corey Richens, she tried to deflect suspicion and make money by commissioning a children's book about grief to be ghostwritten for her, prosecutors said. After a 3-week-long trial,

0: she was found guilty of first-degree aggravated murder, attempted aggravated murder, forgery, and insurance fraud in March. Corey Richens repeatedly denied killing her husband in an emotional message to her children, telling them the accusation is an absolute lie. Her attorneys and loved ones asked the court for leniency, while Eric Richens' family, the couple's children, and the prosecution asked the court to sentence her to life in prison without the possibility of parole. "I'm afraid if she gets out, she will come after me and my brothers, my whole family," the couple's 13-year-old son said in a statement, according to a sentencing memo filed May 12th. "I think she would come and take us and not do good things to us, like hurt us." Judge Richard Morasic said that it would be impossible to predict how the couple's children will feel decades from now about the possibility of their mother being released. But in light of the severity of her crimes, Morasic said Corey Richens is simply too dangerous to ever be free. In the courtroom, family members, including the couple's children, shared memories of Eric Richens, a beloved father and businessman who volunteered his time coaching youth sports. Many got emotional as they acknowledged that the sentencing fell on the man's birthday. "He was a light to his sons, to the boys he coached, and to our entire community," his father, Gene Richens, said. "A light that was taken far too soon." Many family members also accused Corey Richens of threatening and attacking them in the wake of the murder. Corey Richens appeared shocked, shook her head, and leaned over to speak with her lawyers multiple times as the statements were read. Amy Richens said she lost her job and suffered a miscarriage amid the limitless grief over her brother's death. Eric Richens' other sister, Katie Richens Benson, accused Corey Richens of isolating and manipulating the couple's sons while attempting to take their inheritance. Some of the Richens' children described waking in fear the day their father died and being mistreated by Corey Richens in statements read by their counselors. "I can't ever see my dad again," one child's statement said. "I want her to go to prison forever." Corey Richens spoke in court to address her children directly, offer advice, and tell them that she will be there if they ever want to have a relationship with her. She said she is still in shock, still in disbelief over her conviction, and vowed to appeal. "I will not be blamed for something I did not do," she said. Corey Richens got emotional as her family, friends, investors, jail volunteers, and three people who lawyers said have no direct connection to the case asked the court to impose a lighter sentence. Some said they were not challenging the verdict, but said that bias had impacted the investigation and trial. Others went further, saying they believe Corey Richens is innocent, including her attorneys and her mother, Lisa Darden. "I do not believe Corey is capable of committing murder," Darden said in a letter read by defense attorney Wendy Lewis. Defense attorney Catherine Nestor said her client is not the monster the prosecution portrays and is capable of rehabilitation. Nestor said that her defense team will stand by Corey Richens as she goes through an appeals process. A forensic accountant testified that Corey Richens' financial situation was imploding prior to her husband's death because she had borrowed millions to support her real estate business. Chief Prosecutor Brad Bloodworth told jurors that she asked her house cleaner to buy her illicit street drugs and left her husband a poisoned sandwich on Valentine's Day in 2022 in an attempt to kill him for money. When that did not work, Bloodworth said, Corey Richens asked for stronger drugs and gave her husband a poisoned celebratory drink less than a month later. She reported him dead within hours in a 911 call that was played for the jury. The first minute is not the sound of a wife becoming a widow, Bloodworth said of the call. It is the sound of a wife becoming a black widow. In the wake of her husband's death, she spent $1.3 million in life insurance payments in just 3 months, according to testimony and financial records presented at trial. A man who said he was having an affair with Corey Richens at the time testified for the prosecution, saying that she asked him if he had ever killed anyone and how it made him feel. The lead detective in the case testified that while he was investigating, Corey Richens hired a ghostwriting company to pen a children's book about grief and went on TV to promote it about a year after the murder. Defense attorneys argued prosecutors lacked evidence that Corey Richens was responsible for her husband's death, noting that Eric Richens suffered from pain and could have brought illegal drugs home after a recent trip to Mexico. Lewis, the defense attorney, acknowledged that Corey Richens' business was struggling, but given her husband's six-figure income, Lewis said he was worth so much more to Corey alive than dead. Richens' lawyers questioned the prosecution's witnesses in at times tense cross-examinations, but rested the case on March 12th without calling a single witness of their own. Great Smoky Mountains National Park. Trails at popular national park close over aggressive bear activity. By Saman Shafiq. Great Smoky Mountains National Park has temporarily closed some trails due to aggressive bear activity and advised visitors to remain alert during the time in the park. Ramsey Cascades Trail had remained closed as of May 13th after being temporarily sealed to the public May 8th due to bear activity, according to an alert on the National Park Service website. Molly's Ridge Shelter in Townsend along the Appalachian Trail also had remained closed because of aggressive bears. Knoxville News Sentinel, part of the USA Today network, reported. The park has also noted that high bear activity can occur in any area and safety is not guaranteed. Bear activity is especially high during May through August. Visitors may experience a higher likelihood of bear encounters this time of year, the park says on its Black Bears information page. Aggressive bears have been a concern in the park since April, with the animals chasing people and even biting them. In April, rangers responded to 3 incidents on the Ramsey Cascades Trail. In 2 of the encounters, a bear approached visitors and took 2 backpacks, while in the third, a bear displayed aggressive behavior and briefly chased a group, according to an April 20th news release from the park. Both the Ramsey Cascades Trail and Ramsey Prong Road were subsequently closed as rangers monitored bear activity. Abrams Falls Trail, meanwhile, was also temporarily closed in mid-April after 3 incidents involving an aggressive bear, including one in which the bear bit a person who entered a closed area. That trail and its access road have since reopened after several days of seeing no bear activity, USA Today previously reported. As one of the largest protected areas in the eastern United States where black bears can live in wild, natural surroundings, the Great Smoky Mountains National Park is home to approximately 1,900 bears, according to the National Park Service. These bears inhabit all elevations of the park and are most active in the early morning and late evening hours in spring and summer. Bears are wild animals with unpredictable behaviors. Although attacks on humans are rare, they have occurred in the past, and NPS recommends exercising extreme caution when dealing with these wild animals. It is also illegal to willfully approach within 50 yards or any distance that disturbs or displaces a bear. Violation of this federal regulation can result in fines and arrests. If you see a bear, remain watchful. Do not approach it or allow it to approach you. If the bear is sitting at a distance, feeding, or walking by, and notices you but continues its natural behavior, do not take any action. If your presence causes the bear to change its behavior, stops feeding, changes its direction of travel, or watches you, you are too close. If a bear shows aggressive behavior, such as running toward you, making loud noises, or swatting the ground, it is demanding more space. In that case, do not run, but slowly back away, watching the bear and increasing your distance. The bear is likely to do the same. If a bear persistently follows or approaches you without vocalizing or paw swatting, the NPS recommends the following. Do not discharge a firearm, as it can cause a safety hazard for other visitors. Change your direction. If the bear continues to follow you, stand your ground. If the bear gets closer, talk loudly or shout. Act aggressively to intimidate the bear. Act together as a group if you have companions. Make yourselves look as large as possible. Throw non-food objects, such as rocks, at the bear. Use a deterrent, such as a stout stick. If you are carrying bear spray, begin to discharge it when the bear comes within 20 yards of you. Don't run and don't turn away from the bear. Don't leave food for the bear. This encourages further problems. Politics. Trump, of course, cares about Americans' financial pain, Vance says. By Joey Garrison and Francesca Chambers, Washington. Vice President J.D. Vance tried to clean up recent comments by Donald Trump in which the president said he is not considering Americans' financial hardships as he negotiates a deal to end the war in Iran. I think that is a misrepresentation of what the president said, Vance told reporters on May 13th in response to a reporter's question during a White House event announcing an anti-fraud initiative. Trump, before embarking on a multi-day trip to China, told reporters on May 12th, not even a little bit, when asked to what extent he is motivated by Americans' financial situation amid rising gas prices to reach a deal that ends the war in Iran. I don't think about Americans' financial situation. I don't think about anybody. I think about one thing. We cannot let Iran have a nuclear weapon. That's all, the president said. Playing cleanup on remarks that Democrats quickly seized on, Vance said he agrees with Trump that Iran should not have a nuclear weapon and called preventing the spread of nuclear weapons probably the most important thing the administration can do to keep Americans safe. But of course, the president and I and the entire team, we care about the American people's financial situations, Vance said. We care about how the American people are doing economically. The consumer price index surged 3.8% in April, the largest increase in inflation in 3 years, as a result of increasing oil costs stemming from the Iran war. Trump has increasingly expressed frustrations when addressing rising prices at the gas pump, which pose a major political challenge for the president and Republicans during the 2026 midterm elections. A CNN poll released May 12th found 70% of Americans disapprove of Trump's handling of the economy, the highest mark of his presidency. Trump has countered concerns by arguing the price of oil is not as high as he expected, while predicting prices will drop like a rock once the war in Iran concludes. Trump has also endorsed asking Congress to temporarily suspend the 18.4% federal gas tax to alleviate prices at the pump, yet getting enough Democrats and Republicans on board to pass the nation's first ever gas federal tax holiday could be a long shot. We know that we have a lot of work to do in order to deliver on the prosperity that the American people deserve, Vance said. The president is hyper aware of this. I am hyper aware of this. Yes, the inflation number last month was not great, Vance said. But he added, it is not at the level it was under former President Joe Biden. We are not seeing anything like what we saw under the Biden administration. Alaska. Ketchikan's totem poles tell stories you won't find elsewhere. Ketchikan is home to the world's largest collection of standing totem poles and a rich indigenous cultural legacy. By Josh Rivera. Ketchikan, Alaska is known as the totem capital of the world and is home to one of the largest collections of standing totem poles anywhere. Set along the inside passage and surrounded by the lush Tongass National Forest, the city offers an immersive introduction to the art, stories, and traditions of the Tlingit, Haida, and Tsimshian peoples. Visitors can explore historic boardwalks, watch salmon run through downtown creeks, and stand beneath cedar monuments that preserve centuries of oral history. Few places in Alaska so seamlessly blend indigenous culture, dramatic scenery, and small-town charm. Long before Ketchikan became a bustling fishing town and cruise port, the sheltered waterways of southeast Alaska were home to indigenous communities whose histories were carved into towering cedar totems. These poles are not relics, but living records of family lineage, alliances, and legends. Today, Ketchikan safeguards one of the world's largest collections of standing totem poles, making it one of the most important places in North America to experience Native art and storytelling. As the United States approaches its 250th anniversary, Ketchikan also offers a unique glacier-carved wilderness unlike any other. Despite its northern location, Ketchikan is situated in a temperate rainforest nestled in the Tongass National Forest. Start at Saxman Totem Park, just south of town, where dozens of intricately carved poles stand beside a traditional clan house. Continue to Totem Bight State Historical Park, where totems rise from a rainforest overlooking the Tongass Narrows. For the oldest originals, visit Totem Heritage Center, home to preserved 19th century poles rescued from village sites whose residents moved away for various reasons. Between stops, stroll along Creek Street and watch salmon push upstream through the heart of downtown. For a classic and locally approved Ketchikan dining experience, stop by New York Cafe. 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Order a bowl of seafood chowder or a hearty breakfast, then settle in by the windows overlooking Thomas Basin, where float planes and fishing boats drift past throughout the day. The best time to visit is May through September for cruise season, salmon runs, and mild weather. 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Movies. Sally Field talks aging in Hollywood and finding what is alive in you. Two-time Oscar winner Sally Field, now starring in Netflix's Remarkably Bright Creatures, talks finding rich roles at every age and being a hermit. By Brian Truitt. Plenty of A-list partners have shared the screen with Sally Field over the years, from Burt Reynolds, Tom Hanks, and Robin Williams, to Julia Roberts, Shirley MacLaine, and Dolly Parton. Add an octopus to that iconic list. Remarkably Bright Creatures, streaming on Netflix, stars Field as Tova, a night cleaner at an aquarium who's isolated herself from her life after the grief of losing her son many years ago, and more recently, her husband. She talks at length to her best friend, a giant Pacific octopus named Marcellus. And Marcellus, voiced by Alfred Molina, addresses her in his own way with an internal monologue. Marcellus seems to listen, and who knows? My dog seems to listen, Field says. I do know that human beings have a profound connection with creatures of all forms. They have helped us live our lives. We have to appreciate them, especially ocean creatures. We may lose them if we don't pay attention. This concludes the presentation of USA Today for May 14th, 2026. My name is Elizabeth Ingfer with the Talking Information Center. Thank you.
1: A new life for plastic. Imagine that. This is Sandra Tsinglo with the Lowdown on Science. PET is a common plastic in water bottles. Recycling it is costly and energy intensive. How can we make better use of it? Enter Pavel Kulyabin and team from the University of St. Andrews. They came up with a one-step solution to convert PET into EHMB, a key component in several anti-cancer drugs. Currently, EHMB production is also wasteful and expensive, but using just 5 grams of recycled PET plastic, the team produced 80% yield of EHMB. This new approach lowers environmental impact and reduces the carbon footprint. So keep on RECYCLING.
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3: 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Mostly clear skies tonight. We'll see a low of 41. Clouds tomorrow morning turning partly cloudy later in the day, a high of 68. For Saturday, mostly cloudy with a slight chance of a shower, maybe a thunderstorm, a high of 78. Clouds and a slight chance of rain on Sunday, high 82. 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
4: 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Okay, I think that does it for the grocery items or the, you know, food items at Meijer. So let's move right on to Kroger. And Kroger, we've got the same dates, May 13th to 19th. We'll start with some meat. These are in the digital coupon offer. Boneless chuck roast or jumbo easy peel raw shrimp. 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

0: 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And we'll move on to the specials at Aldi. Let's see if I can get those. Oh, let's see. Give me a sec here. There we go. Weekly ad for Aldi, also May 13th to May 19th. And we've got mangoes at 69 cents each. Green grapes at $1.89 a pound. And avocados at 55 cents each. Mini cucumbers in a 1-pound package are $1.65. multicolored peppers in a 3-pack, $2.19. 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And Fresh 93.7, that means 93 lean, 7 fat, ground beef burgers, $6.79 a pound. 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And the other ones, look, those are available in Saginaw and Flint. So I won't read that. Okay. That looks like it does it for our grocery guide for this week. We covered them all in our time frame. Thanks for listening. Happy shopping, and I'll talk to you soon. Bye.
1: This is Amy Wagoner from the Historical Society of Michigan with a Michigan history moment. Eleanor Herman stood, crammed between two women, as the bus rolled down Cardiff Street in Hamtramck on Wednesday, October 28, 1942. Thousands of workers commuted daily to the large factories in the area to support the war effort, and on that day, Eleanor Herman was just one of many packed in the bus like sardines. The bus stopped at a railroad crossing as it was about to move from Hamtramck into Detroit. Flashing red lights alerted the bus driver that a train was passing by. Once the northbound train passed, the bus driver, William Kloss, crossed the tracks, unaware of an approaching southbound train. The passengers crowded near the front door of the bus blocked his view of the oncoming locomotive. By the time Kloss saw the train, it was too late. The locomotive tore off the rear of the bus, dragging it for blocks, before the train could come to a complete stop. People ran to the scene after hearing the impact and the screams of terror. And they were horrified by what they saw. 16 people were dead, their bodies mangled. Many others sustained injuries, both serious and minor. Only 4 people left the scene unscathed. The bus driver, Eleanor Herman, and the 2 nuns who also stood at the front of the bus. What was responsible for the terrible accident? The speeding locomotive or the inattentive bus driver? Although both were blamed, no charges were filed. Kloss soon joined the army and left Wayne County. However, another question remained. How could such a tragedy be avoided again in the future? The Hamtramck Common Council wanted to lower the speed limit for trains to 15 miles per hour within the town. Railway companies fought back against the proposed measure. Some argued that faster speeds were actually safer, since a quicker moving train would toss a car aside instead of slowly dragging it and its passengers for blocks. Others pointed to the longer commute times workers would face, calling it unfair and predicting that commuters would turn to cars instead. While the push for a speed limit failed, the intersection received a remedy that we are all familiar with today. New lights and descending gates to block buses and cars from crossing the track as trains approach and pass. This Michigan History Moment was brought to you by MichiganHistoryMagazine.org.
2: 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Mostly clear skies tonight. We'll see a low of 41. Clouds tomorrow morning turning partly cloudy later in the day, a high of 68. For Saturday, mostly cloudy with a slight chance of a shower, maybe a thunderstorm, a high of 78. Clouds and a slight chance of rain on Sunday, high 82. 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

0: You are listening to WKAR Radio Reading Service. This is Michael and RJ with the reading of the Detroit News and Free Press. For the next half hour, I will be reading the Michigan News and the Detroit Area News. And rumor has it, your wait is almost over. Michigan residents waiting for summer-like weather will be rewarded soon, as forecasters expect warm air to move in this weekend, topping 80 degrees in some areas. Starting today, highs in Michigan are expected to start climbing from the 50s to the 80s by this weekend. The heat is forecast to stick around in the next week, which shows above normal chances for warmer air for most of the state. Highs today should range in the 50s to 60s with cooler highs along shorelines. Detroit should get about 64 degrees. But if you're on the west side, Grand Rapids should see maybe 72. Traverse City, you're looking at 61 degrees today, and if you're up north, Marquette, might be 61. But it's coming. It's coming, believe it or not. It's coming. Okay. Oakland County. Jim Jensen isn't affected by the water emergency in Rochester Hills and four other communities in central Oakland County, but that doesn't mean he can't empathize. Jensen's house runs off of well water, meaning he's unaffected by the 42-inch main that ruptured in a park early Sunday morning in Auburn Hills. The rupture has put Orion Township, Lake Orion, the northern part of Auburn Hills, and the northwest corner of Rochester Hills under boil water advisories that could last through this weekend. But because he has clean water, Jensen has been supplying his neighbors who are in need. Jensen, who is 75, said, "I know what it's like because I've been without power. And if I'm without power, I'm without water because I'm on a well." Jackson pitched in at a Rochester Hills water distribution site in the parking lot of the village of Rochester Hills, which is one of several sites set up to help the thousands of residents without water right now. A steady line of cars snaked through the site, and Jensen was one of a handful of volunteers loading cases of water into the backs of residents' cars as they drove through. Some volunteers on the site were from the city of Rochester Hills. Others were wearing green vests that said CERT, C-E-R-T, which stands for Community Emergency Response Team. The team is trained through the city to respond to emergencies, but they mostly work at events like parades and fireworks displays. Good work. And in the city of Detroit, pat yourself on the back because Detroit's population grew again for the third straight year. It's up approximately 5,000 people from where it was in 2025. And that is growth because Detroit has previously lost residents for nearly seven decades. The continued increase in residents in Michigan's largest city came as population growth occurred among other major cities and outlying townships in the state's capital, state's second and third most popular counties. Detroit was home to an estimated 650,000 people last year, which is an approximate 1% hike from the 640,000 residents they had in 2024. And that was 2% more than the population was in 2020. By population, Detroit remains the 27th largest city in the United States. Mayor Mary Sheffield said, 3 years of consecutive population growth show very clearly that Detroit is a place more people want to live and that its best days are ahead. Sheffield also said she was focused on continuing the population growth by building more housing, including 1,000 new single-family homes over the next 4 years. And she wants Detroit to be a city that supports the needs of existing residents as well as new residents alike. Most of the population growth statewide was concentrated in major cities such as Detroit and Grand Rapids, or the outlying townships in Oakland and Macomb counties. The data indicates a younger educated population looking for either university towns or certainly the larger cities like Detroit and Grand Rapids. While families who move to the northern suburbs of Detroit for lower taxes and more spacious lots. Grand Rapids had more than 200,000 residents. Data released in March showed that the populations of Oakland County and Macomb County grew from the 4 to 5 year period between 2020 and 2025, while Wayne County lost residents. The fastest growing county in the state was in West Michigan's Kent County. Nationwide, the largest cities experienced the sharpest population declines. Detroit gained more residents than any other city in Michigan from 2024 to 2025, continuing a stretch of population growth that many in the city have celebrated. Congratulations and continued prosperity. Okay? And it's time to party like it's 1866. If you're in or around the city of Detroit, Verner's is celebrating its 160th birthday. And they're having a birthday party in the Eastern Market next month. Taking place on the afternoon of June 14th in the Eastern Market, the party will include a street-wide toast to the iconic brand. One highlight of the party, the return of Verner's ice cream, which hasn't been seen since the 1980s. Naturally, the event is being organized by the Verner's Club, as well as several Eastern Market businesses who have also partnered to be part of the festivities. Verner's Club founder Keith Wunderlich said, "Everyone from the Detroit area has a Verner story to tell. It's part of our culture. Everybody's mother gave them Verners if they were feeling sick. And we knew it was officially summer when our moms gave us Verners with vanilla ice cream in it." The Verner's 160th anniversary celebration gives everyone a chance to relive a little bit of their childhood and hopefully show the next generation that some of the simple things in life are the best. Verner's 160th birthday party will be June 14th between 1 and 4 p.m. in the Eastern Market. Looks like a good time. Put that on your calendar. And something else that people had put on their calendar for a long time happened when Michigan National Guard troops returned after 10 months overseas. This comes out of Grand Ledge. Hugs, laughs, and tears were the top orders of the Michigan National Guard Regiment, who returned home Wednesday after spending about 10 months overseas in support of U.S. military operations. The 68 returning soldiers from the Michigan National Guard's 3rd Battalion, 126th Infantry Regiment arrived at the Grand Ledge Army Aviation Support Facility and Armory yesterday afternoon. There, they were received by 200 or so family members, friends, and significant others who were eager to reunite with their long-absent loved ones. Joel Vandermolen, captain of the regiment's Alpha Company, said he felt a wave of emotion as they entered the building. He said, "I'm sure a lot of the guys behind me were tearing up, and I saw families tearing up as well." The soldiers made a dramatic entrance, marching in formation into the gymnasium-like facility as patriotic music and thunderous applause echoed off the walls. Following a few brief remarks from guard leadership, family members and troops reunited in person for the first time in nearly a year, sharing kisses and posing for photos. Some 126 soldiers with the 126th Alpha and Bravo companies left U.S. soil on July 14, 2025. Their work involved support missions for U.S. Central Command's Operation Spartan Shield, the long-running operation in the Middle East. Officials did not disclose details about the company's work there, but said it involved security missions, which are common for infantry, mostly in Southeast Asia. Another 58 soldiers from the regiment are still there. The remaining Michigan troops are expected to return in the near future. A date has not been set. For many of the returning soldiers, the first order of business is to decompress. First of all, by going back home, having a meal with the family. Anything to relax and stay away from work for a couple weeks or maybe even a month. A lot of these guys are on leave until mid-July, so they have plenty of time to rest and transition. While the overseas deployment lasted 10 months, the troops' time away from home has actually been much greater. The soldiers trained for their mission for about 3 years before ever deploying, including extended stays in Wisconsin, Louisiana, and Texas. The regiment originally expected to come home in March, but their deployment was extended. Brigadier General Ravindra Wah, Adjutant General and Commander of the Michigan National Guard, said the soldiers handled the adversity and by all accounts acquitted themselves very well. The battalion is headquartered in Wyoming, Michigan. Totals 654 soldiers who live across the state. These soldiers live in Michigan. They serve in Michigan. These soldiers are our neighbors. These soldiers got a different type of employment, but as always, they answered the call. They answered with grace, dignity, and they answered it exceptionally well. Welcome home. And speaking of a welcome home, a garage band, a Detroit area garage band, will get their biggest welcome at Comerica Park when they perform the Star Spangled Banner before the Tigers' June 6th game. And the group has been together 8 years. They play one song and they hold electric guitars And the four of them, if you combine their ages, are older than the United States. They had assembled at Gary Rosenberg's house in Huntington Woods to play one song. The song was The Star-Spangled Banner. Four guitars, no vocals, 90 seconds. Unless they decide to rehearse again before June 6th, the next time they play, it will be at a Detroit Tigers game. One of the things that Gary said when we started this was that his goal was to play Comerica Park. And that's according to the group's other Gary, who's Gary Sussman. Gary Sussman is 72 years old. And yet, that's where they'll be. 8 short years later. Detroit versus the Seattle Mariners, 1 p.m. And there they were on a Tuesday night in early May, standing between a sectional and a bookcase with their guitars hooked to low amplifiers with stars and stripes fronted cabinets. Rosenberg said, "You know, it's all downhill from here. Back to playing sixth grade basketball games." The name of the group is Guitars and Stripes. Has appropriately hit its target just in time for the nation's 250th birthday, or semi-quincentennial for short. But not to overstate things, but G&S, Guitars and Stripes, is the Medicare-eligible embodiment of all that's right about America, or at least a good chunk of it. And that would be hope, hard work, teamwork, ingenuity, and garage bands. In these fractious times, the Guitars and Stripes come from across the political spectrum, and they don't linger. Rehearsals last only half an hour. Rosenberg says, "We're all grown-ups. It's one song. And while this is everyone's Major League Baseball debut, it's nobody's first rodeo." Gary Sussman of Berkeley has been in some manner of band since 1966, when he and a few other kids in his neighborhood found musical instruments beneath their Christmas trees. Gary Rosenberg, his brother-in-law, spent most of the 70s with the Stratton Nelson Band, which was a mainstay at places like the Peanut Barrel in East Lansing and the Wagon Wheel in Troy. They were successful enough to have paid vacations in an actual bank account. Rosenberg said, "When John Lennon got murdered, I thought, why do I want to be famous?" He started selling insurance instead, and he's still doing it. A third member of the band, Ted Strunk, who is 77 years old, lives in Royal Oak, taught middle school for decades, and wrote an original musical for the kids to perform every other year. The youngest member, Dwayne Harlick, is 63 years old, also of Royal Oak. And, right, he's 2 years shy of Medicare, but he's retired from an IT job and plays in a rock band, a yacht rock band. And it's a Journey, the group Journey, cover band. He flies to Florida every now and then to sit in with a Jimmy Buffett-adjacent band called Jim Asbell and the Tropaholics. Rosenberg said, "They're all more accomplished than I am." But Rosenberg still gets to play a lead. And there has been an Ernie Harwell contribution. Rosenberg traces the idea for an anthem-specific band to the fifth game of the 1968 World Series. That's the one where Ernie Harwell invited Jose Feliciano to sing the Star-Spangled Banner. and his slow, soulful, splendid Latin jazz interpretation made a fair-sized portion of the populace furious. In the left field stands, Rosenberg was enthralled. It was meaningful enough to him, he said, that he developed his own personal way to do it. So let's move forward half a century. Rosenberg started pondering a version in four-part guitar harmony. Nothing extemporaneous. Nothing Jimi Hendrix infused. Single notes, not chords, as though a saxophone quartet has taken on the project. He approached Sussman with the concept, and Sussman wrote an arrangement. Two friends signed on. Rosenberg cold called for a booking at a high school basketball game, and the group was off and running. There's been some turnover across the years. One guitarist moved overseas, one accepted a professorship in Indiana, and one, may his soul rest in peace, died. But the invitations have trickled in. They've played at a bike race at the Detroit Velodrome. They've played basketball at Oakland University, Detroit Mercy, and Wayne State. They've played the Berkeley Cub Scouts Pinewood Derby wooden car race, going on 4 years in a row. Once in a tent with a sagging roof in a rainstorm. Then they played Ford Field for a Michigan Panthers game in the United Football League. Not much of a crowd size-wise, but a heck of a building. They've kept hustling, kept practicing, kept tweaking. Rosenberg floated the idea at the rehearsal of an extra-long pause after the Land of the Free passage. But Sussman talked him out of it. They all agreed to get quieter in the middle section to make the rest of it explode. If you get the chance, it would be worth the price of admission to go to that game, not only to see the Seattle Seahawks play the Detroit Lions, but to hear Guitars and Stripes get their big chance at Comerica Park. Cool. They're doing a road trip to Michigan Adventure for Memorial Day weekend. You know, this is their 70th season. They open Friday, May 22nd. And the Wild Water Adventure Water Park won't open until June 23rd. Military members will be given free admission for the weekend of May 23rd through May 25th. And their families and friends get discounted tickets. Wild Water Adventure Water Park will offer several rides, as well as a tidal wave pool and lazy river. But it's only available if the temperature reaches more than 65 degrees within 2 hours of the park's opening. If it's not 65 degrees, 2 hours after the park's opening, the park will not open. Planning on getting a season pass? Passes range from $65 to $90, depending on discounts or add-ons and upgrades. Daily tickets start at $40 to $55. And this year, they're under new management. They were sold by Six Flags and bought by Enchanted Parks. So, if you're there and you leave, guests who re-enter the park will need to go through security screening upon re-entering. When leaving, the park urges guests to get a re-entry receipt from an associate at the gate. Used tickets are not valid for re-entry, according to the park, and parking passes are not validated. So there is a fee to re-enter the parking lot if you leave with your vehicle. Have a pet? Sorry. Michigan's Adventure does not have a kennel, and pets are not allowed. But they do have lockers for your stuff. And can you bring food for a picnic? Well, outside food, beverages, or coolers are not allowed in the park. Special medical diet need items can be kept in a small personal-sized or lunchbox-sized cooler, but they must be tagged at the group sales office when you enter the park. Are you allowed to smoke? Can you bring in alcohol? Smoking of any kind is only permitted in the parking lot. It is not permitted inside Michigan's Adventure. Outside alcoholic beverages are not allowed anywhere in the park, including the parking lot. However, the park does have restaurants and beer gardens where alcoholic beverages are sold. And they do have security members. All guests must pass through metal detection. All bags, purses, backpacks, waste packs, etc. will be examined. Sharp objects, firearms, or other items that could be considered a weapon are strictly prohibited. Plan ahead. And if you're going to Royal Oak for a road trip, you might see Nguvu, who is the newest addition to the giraffe herd. The Detroit Zoo welcomed a young adult male giraffe from a zoo in Utah earlier this week. Nguvu arrived from Utah's Hogel Zoo, which is in Salt Lake City, and will be introduced to the rest of the herd soon. Animal care staff at the zoo have been helping the giraffe get settled because he has an acclimation period. And during that acclimation period, you may notice changes in the giraffe viewing based on Nguvu's comfort, care needs, and of course the weather. There may be times when the indoor giraffe habitat is closed to the public as well. Nguvu is part of the Detroit Zoo's long-term plan, which was recommended by the Association of Zoos and Aquariums Giraffe Species Survival Plan. And that plan promotes the sustainable development of the giraffe population at the Detroit Zoo. With Nguvu's arrival, the Detroit Zoo is home to 5 giraffes, 2 females and 3 males. Giraffes, which live on African grasslands, can reach 18 feet tall and weigh over a ton. They live about 15 years, eating mostly acacia tree leaves, along with other leaves and shoots. And in addition to the new giraffe, the Detroit Zoo also welcomed a family of 3 river otters, as well as an Amur tiger earlier this year. Located in Royal Oak, the Detroit Zoo is one of the most popular zoos in the Midwest. It's known for its innovative, barrier-free habitats and commitment to animal welfare, conservation, and sustainability. Plan on going? They're open from 9 to 4 through the summer. Sounds like a road trip to me. And that will end the reading of the Michigan News and the Detroit Area News from WKAR Radio Reading Service. Thank you for inviting us into your home today. Here's RJ with international, national, and sports news.
1: Thank you, Michael. Israel has escalated its attacks in Gaza in the 5 weeks since halting its joint bombing with the U.S. and Iran, redirecting its fire back on the ruined Palestinian enclave where the military believes Hamas fighters are tightening their grip. According to the Gaza Health Ministry, 120 Palestinians, including 8 women and 13 children, were killed in Gaza since the Iran war was paused on April 8, 20% more than in 5 weeks prior when Israel was flying sorties over Iran. Conflict Monitor, ACLED, which tracks Israel attacks in Gaza, said in its monthly report for April that Israel had carried out 35% more attacks last month than in March. The increase in Israeli strikes on Gaza is a further sign of stalled progress under President Trump's plan to halt the war there and begin reconstruction. The war is still ongoing, said Lafi al-Najir, 36, a blind Palestinian, one of whose sons was killed on April 28 in an Israeli attack. It stopped in the announcement, but in reality and on the ground, the war has not stopped, said Azir, whose family has been living in a tented camp in the ruins of Khan Yunus, once Gaza's second largest city. The Israeli military did not immediately provide comment on the reasons for its stepped-up strikes in Gaza, but four Israeli defense officials have told Reuters that the military had warned Prime Minister Benjamin Netanyahu's government in recent weeks that Hamas had been tightening its grip, rebuilding its forces, and making weapons. Another Israeli military official, speaking on condition of anonymity, said the Gaza ceasefire allows for Israel to act against imminent threats. The official said the military was prepared for any scenario, including having drawn up wider battle plans for a resumption of fighting in Gaza, though no such order has yet been given. The agreement reached last October halted major fighting in Gaza after 2 years of war between Israel and Hamas. But steps have faltered to reach a permanent settlement that would withdraw Israeli troops, disarm the militants, and allow the ruined enclave to be rebuilt. Israeli forces still occupy more than half of Gaza's territory, where they have demolished most remaining buildings and ordered all residents out. More than 2 million people now live in a tiny strip of territory along the coast, mainly in damaged structures or makeshift tents, where Hamas fighters have de facto control.

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1: Near the armistice line, targeting militants and civilians, including women and children, approaching soldiers, Doerr said. Since Israel joined the United States in bombing Iran in March, its military has operated at a relentless pace, also launching a ground invasion and air campaign in Lebanon against the Iran-aligned Hezbollah movement. Fighting there has slowed but not halted under a separate U.S.-brokered ceasefire. Four people under observation in Italy for possible hantavirus infection have all tested negative, the health ministry said on Wednesday, as countries around the globe tried to stop the virus spreading. The World Health Organization said on Tuesday more cases were expected from the cluster that broke out on a luxury ship during a polar expedition that departed from Argentina, but it stressed this was nothing like COVID and was not a pandemic. Hantavirus is primarily spread by rodents, but can be transmitted between people in rare cases. That requires close contact. Incubation can last around 6 weeks, and crew, passengers, and people in contact with them have been quarantined in several European countries. Some European health ministries were to meet on Wednesday afternoon to share information and better coordinate their response to the virus, French Health Minister Stephanie Rist told Parliament. Three people, a Dutch couple and a German national, have died since the start of the outbreak. The WHO has increased its tally of confirmed cases in the outbreak to 9, with an additional 2 suspected cases, one person who died before being tested, and one on Tristan da Cunha, a remote South Atlantic island where there were no tests available. So far, all are considered to have been contaminated on the cruise ship or before boarding. In Italy, tests were conducted on an Argentine tourist hospitalized with pneumonia, a man from southern Italy region of Calabria who was in voluntary isolation, a British tourist located in Milan, and a companion traveling with him. All came back negative, the health ministry said in a statement. The risk connected with the virus remains very low in Europe, and therefore also in Italy. There is more to that article, but I'm going to move on. Cuba will announce new variable fuel prices at the pump from May 15 to better reflect the actual costs of importing gas and diesel amid an ongoing U.S. fuel blockade, the Ministry of Finance and Prices said on Tuesday. The announcement follows 2 straight weeks in which fuel has all but disappeared from state-run gas stations in the capital, Havana, as U.S. blockade has largely strangled supply and led to strict rationing. The shortages have forced most Cubans to park the few remaining gas-powered vehicles 4 months after U.S. President Trump threatened to slap tariffs on any nation exporting fuel to Cuba, effectively laying siege to Havana. Cuba's government said some avenues for importing fuel still exist despite the Trump measures, but new prices would vary depending on the supplier, shipping costs, routes, insurance-related risks, and fluctuations on the international markets. Prices will be posted publicly and could vary from gas station to gas station, the statement said. The gradual process of social and economic transformations that Cuba has been carrying out has allowed multiple actors to be able to import and market fuels in foreign currency. Cuba's government in February announced measures that allow private actors to import fuel independently of the state. But the Ministry of Finance and Prices did not specify who was importing the fuel, nor how it was arriving in Cuba. Neither Mexico nor Venezuela, once top suppliers of oil to Cuba, have sent fuel to the island since Trump's January 2026 executive order imposing the blockade. U.S. suppliers, as of late March, had shipped more than 30,000 barrels of fuel in container ships to the island's private businesses, Reuters reported exclusively, under an exception carved out by the U.S. aimed at giving private enterprise an advantage over Cuba's communist-run state sector. But that fuel is strictly earmarked for use by private businesses, according to the U.S. State Department. The price for a liter of premium gasoline had previously been set at $1.30, while a liter of diesel was sold at $1.10. Both have been available only in small and strictly rationed quantities since January. Black market prices, meanwhile, have soared to between $8 and $10 a liter for gasoline, far out of reach of most Cubans and many times above global market levels. The United Nations last week called Trump's fuel blockade unlawful.

0: helpful, saying it had obstructed Cuba people's rights to development while undermining their rights to food, education, health, and water and sanitation. In London, Keir Starmer faced his biggest challenge yet on Wednesday when his health minister was reported to be readying his resignation to try and trigger a contest to replace a British prime minister who had sought some respite to set out his government's agenda. As Starmer and his ministers stood in silence to hear King Charles read out their government's agenda, the ceremony was overshadowed by what could be the most dangerous threat to the prime minister since lawmakers began urging him to resign over one of Labour's worst defeats in last week's local elections. The report in the Times newspaper that Health Minister Wes Streeting was preparing to resign as early as Thursday to mount a formal leadership challenge could mean the Starmer government's agenda, outlined by Charles amid much pomp and ceremony, might never be implemented. Streeting's office did not immediately respond to a request for comment. British government bond futures fell sharply on the report, erasing their day's gains, as did 20- to 30-year-old government bonds, while the pound weakened against the euro. Earlier, Streeting had briefly met Starmer at the Prime Minister's Downing Street office, but the health minister's team said he would not comment on that meeting to make sure he did not distract from the King's speech. Streeting took to X to promote his achievements in tackling waiting times for Britain's state-run health service. "Lots done, lots to do," he wrote, failing to address the report. Starmer has tried to brush off the challenges to his authority and the King's speech, written by the government and delivered by the monarch, announced plans to boost economic growth, energy security, and defense. But a direct challenge from Streeting would signal a deeper crisis for Starmer, which could trigger a new leadership contest if the health minister has the support of 81 Labour lawmakers to launch a bid. That could encourage other rivals to enter the race, although two potential challengers, Greater Manchester Mayor Andy Burnham and former Deputy Prime Minister Angela Rayner, have to overcome hurdles before they would be able to run. Burnham does not have the necessary seat in Parliament to mount a challenge, and Rayner has yet to fully resolve the tax issue that prompted her resignation from office last year. Streeting is viewed as being on the right of the Labour Party, while both Burnham and Rayner hail from its soft left. Some investors are nervous over the possible election of a more left-wing tax-and-spend Labour Prime Minister. Labour lawmakers have said Ed Miliband, the Minister for Energy Security and Net Zero, could stand in the place of Burnham or Rayner in any leadership contest to represent the left of the party. Starmer had hoped to shore up his waning authority by unveiling his government's agenda, but it offered little new to the more than 90 Labour lawmakers who have called on him to set a timetable for his departure. They say he would only lead Labour to defeat in the next national election, due by 2029. In the preface to the King's speech, Starmer repeated that the world today is more volatile and dangerous than at any point in our lifetimes, and that his government had to break with the tradition of looking to the status quo for answers. "This time must be different," he wrote in the preface. "And this King's speech shows it will be different, with a plan to make the country stronger and fairer." His offer was mostly the formalization of previously announced policies, including an attempt to spur anemic economic growth by building closer ties with the European Union. Arriving at Parliament from Buckingham Palace in a grand carriage procession, Charles led a ceremony, with some of its tradition harking back to the 16th century, that delivers the government's agenda in line with Britain's constitutional division of powers. But despite framing the speech as one reflecting a world buffeted by conflicts in Ukraine and Iran, there was little in the more than 35 bills and draft bills to spur the defense industry, something U.S. President Trump has repeatedly asked European countries to move forward on. And the implementation of those bills remains as uncertain as Starmer's political future. If he were to be ousted, his successor would not be bound to follow the same plan. Russia's repeated airspace violations of countries on the eastern flank of NATO underline the urgent need to consolidate the alliance's air defenses against missiles and drones, the leaders of 14 allies said on Wednesday. They also called for greater cooperation in building up defense industry capacity in a joint statement issued after a meeting of eastern flank allies in Bucharest, hosted by Romania's President Nicolae Dan and Polish President Karol Nawrocki. "We condemn Russia's highly confrontational actions against allies and partners, including sabotage, cyber attacks, and a wide range of hybrid attacks and destabilizing activities," the leaders' joint statement said. repeated airspace violations on the eastern flank underscore the urgent need to continue strengthening NATO's air and missile defense, including against unmanned aerial vehicle threats. Romania, Poland, and Baltic states have had their airspace repeatedly breached by Russian drones. Russia has denied targeting NATO states. Ukraine's President Volodymyr Zelensky, NATO Secretary General Mark Rutte, and U.S. Undersecretary for Arms Control and International Security Thomas DeNano were among those attending Wednesday's one-day gathering. The meeting, which comes ahead of a NATO summit in Ankara in July, aims to find ways to mend a widening rift between U.S. President Trump and Europe over the Iran crisis. Ukraine is not a NATO member, but it has received substantial military and financial support from the 32-nation alliance as it seeks to rebuff a full-scale Russian invasion that began in February of 2022. South Carolina's highest court on Wednesday overturned the murder conviction of former lawyer Richard Alex Murdaugh, who was serving two consecutive life sentences for allegedly shooting his wife and 22-year-old son dead in June of 2021. The state Supreme Court ruled Murdaugh's 2023 trial was marred by the improper influence of County Clerk Becky Hill. The decision followed a February request by Murdaugh's attorney for a new trial. Although we are aware of the time, money, and effort expended for this lengthy trial, we have no choice but to reverse the denial of Murdaugh's motion for a new trial due to Hill's improper external influences on the jury and remand for a new trial, the five justices wrote in their unanimous decision. In court filings, Murdaugh's lawyers argued he deserved a new trial based on alleged jury tampering and the prosecutorial errors during the investigation and trial. Murdaugh is from an influential legal family in an area west of Charleston. His case drew nationwide interest given his political power and the nature of the violent crime involving his family members. He will remain in state prison, where he is serving a 27-year sentence for financial crimes. Apparently, trips to the dentist have been going on for some time now. About 59,000 years ago, a Neanderthal suffered from an awful toothache caused by a deep cavity in one of the molars on the lower jaw. That tooth has now been discovered inside a Siberian cave, bearing signs of dental surgery, apparently performed with a small stone tool to remove decay and relieve pain. Researchers said this tool shows Neanderthals were capable of performing such complex dental procedures tens of thousands of years before our own species did so. More evidence showing the cognitive abilities and technical skills of these extinct close cousins of Homo sapiens. At the center of the molar is a deep hole reaching into the pulp chamber where the nerve endings and blood vessels were located. Telltale marks on the tooth and shape of the hole indicate this was deliberate modification and not accidental damage, the researchers said, while evidence of routine wear indicated this individual lived for a considerable period of time using this tooth post-surgery. Experiments performed on three modern human teeth showed that a hole of this shape, bearing the same patterns of microscopic grooves, could be created by drilling into the molar with a stone tool similar to ones found inside Chagrskaya Cave, the researchers said. The tooth represents the earliest known examples of invasive dental surgery, according to archaeologists Kenya Kolobova of the Institute of Archaeology and Ethnography in the Siberian branch of the Russian Academy of Sciences, a senior author of the study published on Wednesday in the journal PLOS-1. This is important because it proves Neanderthals possessed sophisticated cognitive abilities, including planning, precise motor skills, and deliberate medical strategy, challenging the outdated view that such complex behavior was exclusive to modern humans. The procedure required diagnosing the source of the pain, understanding that removing decayed tissue could bring relief, deliberately selecting an appropriate stone tool, and executing precise drilling with controlled finger movements. There's also evidence that Neanderthals, including the individual whose molar this was, used toothpicks to remove food from their teeth. Until now, the oldest evidence of dental surgery was a Homo sapien tooth found in Italy dating to about 14,000 years ago, with a cavity that was scraped and cleaned with a stone tool. I spend a little bit of time describing how the body types of these folks were different. And someone observed, "It seems to me that this is also evidence of astonishing willpower. Do you know many people who would perform such an operation without anesthesia or special equipment, or those that could endure it themselves? Every time I think about this, I am filled with admiration," said the spokesperson. While the reservoirs that provide water to Corpus Christi, Texas, dropped to just a tenth of their full capacity, officials knew they needed to take drastic action. Forecasts projected the city, which had entered its fourth year of drought, could run out of water in a matter of months. So the city council approved nearly $500 million to seek out new water sources, including paying a contractor almost 40% more to speed up construction of a nearly $500 million groundwater project for which it didn't yet have the necessary permits. To fund this 11th-hour spending, residents will likely see their water rates double over the next few years, according to a city manager. As utilities cope with weather extremes by scrambling to repair their infrastructure and tapping new water sources, the cost is beginning to show up in residents' bills. Between 1998 and 2020, the average cost of water, sewer, and trash collection services increased more than twice as much from the overall U.S. Consumer Price Index, according to data from the Bureau of Labor Statistics. This drought has been punishing and it's severe, Zanoni said, and it led us to this position where we have no choice. Across the country, damages driven by climate change have brought once reliable utilities to their knees. And what seems very ironic is that flooding from supercharged storms has ravaged the aging pipes that deliver water to cities from Seattle to Asheville, North Carolina. Longer and more intense droughts have triggered restrictions on water use from Florida to Colorado. Within 50 years, a 2019 Forest Service study found the nation's demand for water could periodically outstrip supply in nearly half of U.S. freshwater basins. Florida intends to shut down the controversial federal migrant detention center known as Alligator Alcatraz, the New York Times reported on Tuesday, citing a federal official and three people familiar with the facility's operations. According to the report, vendors were told by officials on Tuesday afternoon that the facility was closing and that detainees would be moved by the start of June. The facility, which cost about $250 million to build, would be broken down over the following weeks, according to the sources cited in the report. Florida Governor Ron DeSantis' office did not immediately respond to a request for comment. A spokesperson for DHS asked about the New York Times report, said the agency continues to evaluate detention needs and requirements to ensure that they meet the latest operational requirements. Any reports that DHS is pressuring the state to cease operations at Alligator Alcatraz are false, the spokesperson said. Immigration and Customs Enforcement had held an average of about 1,400 detainees at the facility from October 1, 2025 through early April of this year, according to statistics from the agency. Advocates criticized the conditions in the facility, saying bright lights remained on 24 hours a day, detainees were denied medicine, and the remote location made it challenging to obtain legal counsel. The facility was opened under former Homeland Security Secretary Kristi Noem's tenure and is located 37 miles west of Miami in a vast subtropical wetland that is home to alligators, crocodiles, and pythons, imagery that the White House leveraged to show its determination to remove migrants. President Trump, who also has a home in Florida, has for a decade made aggressive immigration and border policies central to his political agenda. I'm going to switch over to sports. Let's take a look at broadcast sports today. We've got baseball games. The MLB Network will cover Colorado at Pittsburgh at 12:30. DSN will cover Detroit at New York at 1 o'clock. The MLB Network will cover St. Louis at the Athletics at 3:30. And they will also cover San Francisco at LA Dodgers at 10. Some college baseball, North Carolina versus North Carolina State on the ACC Network at 7. And the Big Ten, UCLA will play Washington at 9 o'clock on the Big Ten Network. The PGA Championship gets underway at noon today on ESPN. The NHL playoffs continue at 7 p.m. Montreal will be at Buffalo, broadcast on TNT. TNT will also cover the 9:30 game, Vegas at Anaheim. And there's tennis going on starting real soon, the Italian Open. We'll have two broadcasts, one at 7 a.m., one at 1 o'clock on the Tennis Network. Let's take a look at the schedule. The Pistons are scheduled to play at Cleveland on the 15th at 7 o'clock Prime TV, if necessary. I'll tell you more about that in a minute. And then another, if necessary, game on May 17th. That will be home. The May 15 game is at Cleveland. The May 17 game is home. And the May 17 game is not established time or TV coverage yet. The Tigers have a game against New York Mets, 1 o'clock on DSN, as I mentioned earlier. And then they have a three-game homestand against Toronto. The 15th is at 6:40 on ATV. I'm not sure I've heard that one before. Oh, it's at Apple TV. The 16th is at 1:10 on DSN. The 17th, 1:40 on DSN. And then they've got Cleveland at home on the 18th, 6:40. DSN covers that. Let's take a look at the MLB standings. In the American League East, Tampa Bay has a two-game lead over the New York Yankees, followed by Baltimore, Toronto, and Boston. In the Central Division, Cleveland is on top. I will remind you that Detroit was recently on top, no longer the case. Cleveland on top, half game better than Chicago, and there's a three-way tie for the cellar there with Minnesota, Kansas City, and Detroit participating. In the West Division, the Athletics have a game lead over Seattle, followed by Texas, LA Angels, and Houston. In the National League East, Atlanta has a nine-game lead over both Philadelphia and Washington, followed by Miami and New York. In the Central Division, Chicago has a two-and-a-half-game lead over both Milwaukee and St. Louis, followed by Pittsburgh and Cincinnati. And in the West, San Diego has a half-game lead over the Dodgers, followed by Arizona, San Francisco, and Colorado. The NHL playoffs, like I say, are very much underway. Let's see, Monday's score was Colorado 5, Minnesota 2. Colorado leads the series 3-1. Tuesday's score had Buffalo beating Montreal 3-2, tying that series. Vegas beat Anaheim 3-2 in overtime. Vegas leads that series 3-2. The WNBA season is just underway. It's a little early to be telling you who all's in what place if there's only two games played, so I think I'm going to skip over the details of that for right now. One of the marquee games on the Detroit Lions schedule this fall is headed overseas. The Lions will host the defending AFC champion New England Patriots in their international game on November 15 in Munich, Germany, the NFL announced Wednesday. The Lions are playing overseas for the first time since 2015 and the first time ever as a home team. The NFL requires teams to give up a home date to play internationally at least once every 8 years. Lions president Ron Wood said this spring the team was allowed to protect two of its nine home games from being moved to Germany. The Lions chose division games against Green Bay Packers and Minnesota Vikings. And three of their other opponents, believed to be the Patriots, New York Giants, and Tampa Bay Buccaneers, lobbied the NFL to play the Lions in Munich. There's a bit more to that story, but I'm going to move on. The Pistons left Cleveland on Tuesday frustrated by several issues. The most significant concern was the disparity in free throw shooting during Game 4, when the Cavaliers attempted 34 foul shots compared to just 19 for the Pistons. This discrepancy was particularly impactful as it coincided with a 112-103 defeat that tied the series at 2. As the series returned to Detroit for Game 5, the Pistons recognized they needed to return to the level of performance that earned them 60 victories during the regular season. Not worrying about the officials is the only way they can regain full control of the series, which starts by cleaning up the defensive lapses the team has experienced during back-to-back losses in games 3 and 4. We just were not focused in playing playoff-level basketball, said Oscar Thompson. We cannot worry about the whistle in general. We have to continue to play our brand of basketball. The refs cannot lose us this game. They can call more fouls, but they cannot lose us the game. We cannot go out there focusing on the refs. There are a lot of things that we did on our own that got us into this situation, and we have to be better. Well, the game I'm going to tell you about finished after the papers went to press, so let me tell you that they didn't do better. They committed a ridiculous number of turnovers. They had multiple leads quite late into the game, and they managed to let the Cavs get back in it. And it went to overtime, and they played just as bad there. So now they had a home game slip away. Now they've got to go on the road and try and get the series tied again in hopes that they can bring this thing back to Detroit for a final. If this is indeed it for LeBron James, give him credit for one thing. He was underappreciated even until the very end. The Oklahoma City Thunder unceremoniously swept James' Los Angeles Lakers on Monday, May 11, in the conference semifinal round in what might be the final of James' storied 23-year career. James has not revealed his future plans, but will turn 42 in December, and has been more vulnerable recently about how basketball is affecting his body. James also has nothing more to prove. I don't know, honestly, James said after a game when asked about his future. It's obviously still fresh with us losing. I don't know. I don't know what the future holds for me. As it stands right now tonight, I think I said last year after we lost to Minnesota that I'll go back and recalibrate with my family and talk to them, spend some time with them, and when the time comes, obviously you guys will know what I decide to do. What he did this year had never been done before. Not only did he start all 60 games, he played during the regular season, add 10 more in the postseason. He rewrote the standard for what's possible for players 40 and older. In the 46 games he played, turning 41 on December 30, he averaged 21 points, 7.3 assists, and 6.4 rebounds per contest. Compare that scoring figure with the next closest player, Kareem Abdul-Jabbar, who averaged just 10.5 games per game after his 41st birthday. Take this postseason, even though the Lakers fell well short of their objectives, they were missing all-star Luka Doncic. As for Machiavelli's first-round series against the Rockets, Austin Reaves was also out. That meant the Lakers' hopes instantly fell squarely on James, who responded by averaging 23.2 games in the playoffs, but not enough. James did have his detractors, as all great players do, but if this was in fact his last game, appreciate the production and longevity. Appreciate the commitment to the sport, because like Jordan, like Kobe, like Kareem, and like Wilt, there will never be another LeBron James. I've run out of time. That will conclude the reading of the Detroit News and Detroit Free Press from WKAR Radio Reading Service. Your readers today have been Michael Marshall and R.J. Benson.
1: 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Listener discretion is advised. Mostly clear skies tonight. We'll see a low of 41. Clouds tomorrow morning, turning partly cloudy later in the day, a high of 68. For Saturday, mostly cloudy with a slight chance of a shower, maybe a thunderstorm, a high of 78. Clouds and a slight chance of rain on Sunday, high 82. 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

Hello, this is Jean at the Talking Information Center, reading the front page stories from the New York Times. It's Thursday, May 14, 2026. Trump and Xi, beneath the pomp and niceties, a geopolitical rivalry. By Luke Broadwater. Just weeks ago, after the U.S. military seized a ship in the Strait of Hormuz, President Trump said he suspected that the Chinese government was attempting to sneak a gift past America's blockade and into the hands of Iran. "I thought I had an understanding with President Xi," Mr. Trump said in an interview with CNBC, calling himself surprised. He added, "But that's all right. That's the way the war goes, right?" China has rejected Mr. Trump's accusation. But the incident underscores the uneasy nature of the relationship between Mr. Trump and Mr. Xi as the American president arrives in Beijing for a summit between two of the world's most powerful men. Mr. Trump, who has long wanted to court relationships with the world's strongmen, has cultivated what he describes as a friendship with Mr. Xi, referring to China's leader as a brilliant leader. "He's a wonderful guy," Mr. Trump said this week before departing for Beijing. "He's a friend of mine." Mr. Xi, in turn, has flattered Mr. Trump with ceremony on a scale rarely afforded foreign leaders, turning a state visit during his first term into a theatrical display of pomp and symbolism. On Wednesday, Mr. Trump was greeted by a military honor guard, as well as men and women dressed in blue and white, waving Chinese and American flags. But beneath the public displays of warmth, the two men are at the center of the most consequential geopolitical rivalry of the 21st century. Their relationship is marked just as much by mistrust and confrontation as it is niceties. For each public compliment, there is another maneuver in a trade war between the two countries. For each assertion of deep friendship, there is an uneasiness about the other's military ambitions. For each attempt at flattery, there is an accompanying suspicion. Xi Jinping